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Hey you mob, want to get active and don't know where to start? Or maybe you fellas want to work up a sweat and have fun at the same time? Then come down to the Allura Tony Mundine Gym at the Block, Redfern. Yeah, that's right, we have reopened and we're bigger and better. 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There's something on for everyone. 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

the mystery. This is the Rockers. Part of the mystery. 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
1: Yeah, I'm me, man. The baddest man in the world. We tell all of them gun fool, we a kick up and a go and them a bad man and them a shine on people gun and all of them thing. We don't shine people gun, we have everyone gun and bust that.

0: over their own heritage. Yet here in Tasmania, our Aboriginal heritage is owned and controlled by the Crown. So we've been calling for new laws because we're also not aware of a single time in Tasmania in the past 50 years that Aboriginal heritage laws have ever been used to protect Aboriginal heritage. The information is difficult to find, but the Minister acknowledged that in the past 3 years, she's signed off on over 80 different permits to destroy Aboriginal heritage. So obviously a huge issue here in Tasmania. The government finally agreed to introduce new laws, but we were then horrified to find out that the government had developed and were about to release their own draft bill relating to our heritage without any input or involvement from the Aboriginal community. So we wrote to the Premier about that. We were ignored once they'd sent the bill out for public consultation so that any Aboriginal or white person in the state could have a say. The Minister then reached out to say, okay, I'll listen to Aboriginal voices now. We started meeting with her, reminding her that ownership and control of our own heritage is what we are demanding, just as white people in this state own theirs. It's racial discrimination by refusing us that right. The government's suggesting that they're in the consultation phase and no decisions have been made, yet we've found out recently that an ad's been put out by government for Aborigines to sit on their advisory board. So we sent a letter off to the Minister yesterday, as well as all MPs and Legislative Councillors around that today. So, yeah, a huge campaign for the Aboriginal community. Our focus is on ownership and control of or management of our own heritage, but we're well aware that the government will fight against that at any opportunity.
1: That was Nala Mansell from the Tasmanian Aboriginal Centre speaking to me about an open letter the centre has sent criticising the Tasmanian government's proposed Aboriginal Heritage Bill. And IRS News has reached out to the Tasmanian government's Aboriginal Affairs Department for a response. You're listening to the National Indigenous Radio Service's weekly news in review. I'm Harrison Peterson, coming to you from Mugajin, Brisbane, in Yuggera and Turrbal country. Still to come in this episode, researchers have found humpback whales can swim between Australia and Brazil.
2: When we did get the notification of the matches, I thought, well, maybe this is a mistake. And so I checked the photographs. I asked some other people to check the photographs. We consulted with quite a lot of people and were very precautious, making sure that these were genuinely matches and not a false positive.
1: I'll have more on that later.
3: You there, Uncle? I got all the shopping for when the family arrives.
4: Yeah? Whoa! All the shopping is right. But yeah, it's good to have the food under control when the family gets together. That's why I was just on that Money Smart website. Because taking control of our super and our retirement is important to us all. Money Smart has some great superannuation and retirement resources that can help, including some specifically for mob. You can learn a bit more about how to take control of your super and retirement by visiting moneysmart.gov.au/retirement.
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6: Program sponsor.
1: An independent water expert says the site earmarked for the 2032 Olympic Stadium in Brisbane should be preserved. Victoria Park, or Burumbin as it's known by traditional owners, has one of the springs that provided critical fresh water to Yuggera people and early settlers. Hydrogeologist Ned Hamer spoke to Karen Durante and Karina Hogan this week on

0: on Triple A Murray Country in Brisbane.
1: I could be biased. I'm a hydrogeologist. I've studied underground water most of my working career. So I think springs are special. Springs don't occur anywhere. There's usually something unique about the geology, the hydrology, the landscape, where springs occur. And they also are undeniably linked, have cultural significance. Every spring I've worked on, there is a strong cultural connection. They often sustain the trees. So Victoria Park sits on a fractured rock aquifer, and there's water flowing through the fractures in that rock. That aquifer is recharged from the higher elevated parts of Burrumbin, and flows out and exits the landscape in the lower areas. The whole system is a spring system, so it's not just where the water's springing out, it's also where it lands, it flows beneath, nourishes the trees. There's around 60 really ancient trees there, pre-settlement trees. I guess they're like the elders, you know, looking over the landscape. There's over 4,000 trees, you know, there's over 4,000 trees, and a lot of those are seedlings or young offspring from the larger trees that they're looking out over.
2: The spring is helping the land grow the next batch, so
1: to
2: speak.
1: It's interlinked and interconnected.
3: Well, one of the parts I read in the report, Karen, actually, was about the beginning of colonisation here in Brisbane, and that was quite a popular place for people to go to get water. Can you talk about those beginning phases when this whole entire place, Brisbane, the part where you said that mob set up there, colonisers set up there, and utilised that spring themselves?
1: Yeah, so the springs have been flowing for probably millions, tens, hundreds of millions of years. It's also sustained First Nations cultures for tens of thousands of years. And that was sort of left intact until the settlement years. It would have been a great place to go and collect water and drink, and that water would have had a flavour. Every spring's got a different flavour because of the mineral content in the water and the rock it flows through. So I've got a little bottle of mineral water here called Wadi. We like to drink mineral water. It's got a taste. It quenches your thirst. It's got electrolytes, especially when you've been sweating.
2: Mm-hmm.
1: So it's essential, and campsites would have been set up around that. Those campsites would have existed there for tens of thousands of years, up in the hills around the water, not in the water, but sensibly up around them, but within short walking distance. The very early settlers recognised the importance of water and usually looked for water for where they were going to establish permanent settlements. Brisbane was one of those. So Burrumbin was set aside as a water reserve in the 1840s. So that's only a couple of decades after first arrival. Mm. It was set aside as a water reserve and as a recreational reserve. So it was recognised by the government of the time as a place of, recreational reserve. Is obviously, it's a beautiful place to go and visit, chain of pools. Effectively kind of set in place preservation legislation that continues through to this day. It's been heavily modified. It's not functioning as a water reserve anymore. It's been functioning very much so as a recreational reserve, a beautiful place for people to go and relax.
2: But its values to First Nations people hasn't changed.
1: Has not changed. Water's still flowing.
2: Yeah.
1: The water's still flowing. So That significance itself is intact.
0: That was hydrogeologist Ned Hamer speaking to Karen Durante and Karina Hogan on Triple A Murray Country in Brisbane. Yagarai elders have applied to the Federal Environment Minister to protect the parks under cultural heritage laws. Yagarai Mugajin elders have made a submission to the Federal Minister to declare the area a protected site. They've also set up a Guri camp to highlight its cultural importance.
4: Yes, the Goori camp is still there. They're staying strong. And we've got the another camp going up. And look, First Nations people are protected under various legislations to assert their rights to protect cultural heritage and to continue culture. And that's what's happening at the Goori camp.
0: That's Yagara Elder Gaja Carey-Charlton speaking to AAA. Federal Environment Minister Senator Murray Watt has appointed an independent reporter to assess applications about the park under the Aboriginal and Torres Strait Islander Heritage Protection Act. Whale watching is popular with tourists and citizen scientists, and their photos have led to a groundbreaking finding about the journeys of humpback whales. Griffith University is involved in an international study that's found humpbacks can swim between breeding grounds in Australia and Brazil. The 14,000-kilometre trip is similar to the distance between Sydney to London. Griffith University PhD candidate Stephanie Stack and other researchers looked at 20,000 photos of whale tails and found two whales that had completed the journey. She told NIRS News' Mark Hydes, crucial photos that identified the whales weren't taken by the marine experts.
5: Two of the photographs that uncovered these connections were taken by citizen scientists, and those people happened to upload their photographs to Happy Whale. And that allowed the group of us, the researchers and the people working in these regions, to get notification that there had been matches made.
6: You found one whale that was photographed near Queensland in 2007 and then spotted in Brazil in 2019. Was there a part of you at all that didn't think that could be possible?
5: Yeah, absolutely. I never would have imagined that whales could travel that far. And don't know that I would have thought, you know, biologically it would make sense for them to do that because they're on such a tight energy budget. You know, humpback whales are feeding when they're in the Southern Ocean, and then they're just metabolizing their blubber, living off of their blubber while they're swimming around in the breeding grounds. So for them to make such a long journey is a bit unusual and strange. So I never would have thought that it would be something that we would see in the course of our research. And when we did get the notification of the matches, I thought, well, maybe this is a mistake. And so I checked the photographs. I asked some other people to check the photographs. We consulted with quite a lot of people and were very precautious, making sure that these were genuinely matches and not a false positive.
6: We also found a second whale that was spotted in Brazil in 2003 and then off Queensland last year. Was that a bit more expected given your first finding?
5: Yes. So when we had the first finding, we thought maybe it's just a one-off, you know, a once-in-a-lifetime type of event. And we were all very excited about it, but weren't really sure the significance or how important it was in the grand scheme of things. And then when we had the second match, we all thought, oh my gosh, this is just amazing, astounding to us. And what was really notable was that the matches go in both directions. So one whale went from Harvey Bay to Brazil, and the second whale went from Brazil to Harvey Bay. So the whales moved in both directions, which was really important to us. It showed that it's not just a one-off, random sort of accident, but it's actually possible to have this type of population exchange in both directions.
6: Well, you found two over the years you've been in the study. Do you think it's rare?
5: It's extremely rare. So after we had the notifications of these two matches, we decided to comb through all of the photographic evidence that was available. So a group of collaborators working in Eastern Australia and in Latin America contributed their photo ID catalogs, and we compared 20,000 photographs that were taken between 1984 and 2025 and looked to see how many matches we found. And we still just found the two. So it's just those two whales out of 20,000 individuals that made the move. So yes, we know that it's possible, but extremely rare.
6: What do you think it says about the long-term health of the whale population?
5: Well, it shows that whale populations are more connected than we realized. Traditionally, the distinct breeding populations in the Southern Hemisphere are thought to be separate and managed as separate, distinct populations. And this shows that the connectivity is more than we thought. So rare crossings, even though it's very small numbers, rare crossings like these do help maintain gene flow between populations, and that's important for the species' ability to adapt to change over time. So it's a good thing to have mixing in your gene pool. And it also contributes to cultural transmission. For example, humpback whales famously sing their song, and in the Southern Hemisphere, it's known that the whale's song spreads between populations right across the hemisphere. So these inter-ocean crossings are probably a part of how that cultural transmission occurs.
6: Is climate change a factor at all?
5: Absolutely, yes. We know that climate change is reshaping the Southern Ocean. For example, it's altering the sea ice and then shifting the krill distribution. And the changing conditions in Antarctica are affecting the whales that depend on krill for their source of energy. And that will affect how much energy is available for them when they undertake their migration. So, of course, if the environmental change is happening, make the feeding grounds more or less accessible to whales in the future, we might see more of these type of movements happening over time. So we know that the ecosystem in Antarctica is changing rapidly. It's undergoing a significant change at the moment, and it's important that we can invest into continued long-term monitoring to understand exactly how the changes in Antarctica are affecting humpback whales here in Australia and also elsewhere around the world.
6: How will your findings influence whale research moving forward?
5: It's a great question. We hope that we can continue to monitor the whales through that photo identification, and that involves many people, international collaboration and citizen scientists. So it's just beginning the whale season right now. I hope that this finding encourages people to go out and photograph whales during the whale season and share them with happy whales so that we can continue to learn more about these whales.
0: That's Stephanie Stack, a PhD candidate at Griffith University, discussing her humpback whale research with NIRS News' Mark Hydes. And that's Weekly News in Review for another week. If there's something happening in your community that you want to let the show know about, you can always drop an email to news@nirs.org.au. That's news@nirs.org.au. 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I'm Harrison Peterson, and thanks for joining me.

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That baby talk, I like it like that.

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Every evening after we'd finish our chores and eat our dinner, we'd all go into Papa's room to cheer him up a little. And this particular day, Dad was in good spirits, sitting on the side of the bed telling Mama how good she looked. When all of a sudden, Papa had a pain in his chest. I was too young to understand. Talking about a heart attack here. Mama rushed us all out of the room into the hallway. About 10 minutes later, she came out with tears in her eyes. She called out to me, "Patches, Patches, get in here, boy. Your daddy want to see you." I went running into Papa's room. There Papa lay. Daddy had tears in his eyes. I knew something was wrong, because Daddy was a poor man, but all of my life, he'd been a proud man. I knelt down on one knee beside the bed. Papa put his hand on my shoulder. He said, "Patches, Patches, boy, the hammer of life done beat your old Papa down to the ground, and I ain't got nobody to turn to take care of Mama and the young'un. So what I want you to promise me, son, is that you're gonna do your best to help your Mama as much as you can." I said, "Papa, I'm gonna do my best." But little did I know then, like I know now, that trying to climb life's mountain, searching for a top where there ain't no top, sometimes you find yourself frustrated, lazy. But every time I feel like I can't live my life like I want to, my mind goes back to that day when I see those tears in my daddy's eyes. But most of all, I remember his words, "Patches, I'm depending on you, boy. Every time I feel like giving up, I hear his voice, 'Patches, Patches, Patches.'"

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Yeah.

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I say either, you say neither, and I say neither. 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Let's call the whole thing off. Yes, you like potato, and I like potato. You like tomato, and I like tomato. 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

0: 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I just want to wish everybody at Crew Radio a happy 25th birthday. 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
9: G'day, Troy Cassidaly here. 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So I make sure I get vaccinated against winter nasties like flu. 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I love meeting happy, healthy mob at my gigs. 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

Yeah, hello there, ladies and gentlemen, boys and girls. Welcome to the program Talking Africa, Talking Straight. Benny Boat back in the hot seat, taking you to hotel 4 o'clock. Yeah, today happens to be May 24. As we're cruising through the continent, bringing you the best of the best African music, mixed with news, information, and of course, entertainment. Yeah, Sunday afternoon, as I said, it's the time to throw away all your problems. Sit back, relax. Enjoy 2 hours of the best African music. Yeah, plenty happened in the continent of Africa. The continent is getting better and better. The continent is live and kicking.

0: Don't forget, Guru Radio's celebrating his 25th birthday. What a milestone. He's been around for 25 years. Maybe doing something good. Anyway, let us roll the show of one and only Mr. Kuti there. So beautiful song. So don't go away. Good enough. All right. Love for love and fight. Yeah, love and fight.
1: From Abeokuta City.
2: Translation to original English.
1: She pulled the thing come out. All those couple. From Abeokuta City.

our unity is our strength. That is what. So we can make a mess with the continent of Africa. All right.

Yeah, that's the Great Continent. So power to unite Africa.

up and loving. Yeah, make no mistake and play good songs. It's all great, great song. I hope you're enjoying yourself. Make no mistake, if you just tune in, you're tuned to Talking Africa Show, broadcasting live here every Sunday between the hours of 2 to 4 o'clock. Did you know Africa is on the move? If you like it or not, and it is true. Yes, Africa is where things are happening at the moment. The hopeless continent now becomes continent of hope. And it is true. Anyway, let us share this one. Do everything with a good heart and expect nothing in return. And you will never be disappointed. This is exactly what I'm doing here. It's a volunteer. Yes, do volunteer work. So do everything with a good heart and expect nothing in return. And you will never be disappointed. Checking the time, 5 minutes before the hour.

Anyway, if you want the whole world to know Africans are here and we are kicking, let me give you this number. You've been asking me for a number all the time, the studio number. Not today. I'll give it to you. 9384-4000. The number again, 9384-4000. At any given time, you want to say hello or whatever, that's the number for you.

All right, you did in Africa style, as always. Hope you're enjoying yourself. Great afternoon, day 24. That's increasing through to 4 o'clock. Supporting 5 past the hour of 3 o'clock. You're going to radio at 3.7 FM. And you will bend the boat. 9384-4000 is the number. 9384-4000. You've been calling for this number all the time. Now, that's the studio number I've given to you. You want to say hello? Want to say anything at all? 9384-4000 is the number. Let's move on. Say anything at all? 9384-4000 is the number. Let's move on.

Okay, folks, this is it. Sorry, you're doing something behind, so you couldn't hear my voice again. Anyway, don't go away. We'll be back next week to do it all again. Princess is in the house. Thank you for listening.

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You have just listened to Benny Boot on his show, Talking Africa. Make it a date with him next Sunday between 2 and 4 p.m. You're still tuned to the First Nation Radio, situated at 27 Cope Street, Redfern. 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

You Are My African Queen instrumental by Two-Face Idibia. This is Kuri Radio 93.7 FM, Too Live and Deadly, bringing the soul back into Sydney. Good evening and welcome to Black Rhythms this beautiful Sunday, the 24th of May 2026. And this is a space where culture speaks through sound. Today's show is all about good music from great artists across Africa, the Caribbean, and African America. Yes, you'll enjoy music that moves the body, feeds the soul, and tells us stories. Alongside the music, we'll be diving into African culture, spotlighting the Ethiopian coffee ceremony, a powerful tradition that represents community connection and taking time to be present with one another. So, get ready, turn the volume up, and let the rhythms carry you. Before I start, acknowledge the traditional owners of the land on which I stand broadcasting to you, and I pay my respect to their elders, past, present, and future, and elders from all the communities who might be listening to me right now. Always was and always will be Aboriginal land. This is Black Rhythms, celebrating culture, heritage, and spirituality through music. Let's start with this one by my one and lonely Alujan Jankijan, Shola Alison, all the way from Nigeria.

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We are live, we're deadly, and we're bringing the soul back into Sydney. I'd like to inform you that Ghana Australia Multicultural Investment Forum 2026 will come up between 19th and 20th of August 2026 at Low Montage, Sydney. 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

That was Cheche Kule by Simi. And you listen to Kiss Daniel in his track, Pour Me Water. Before this track, you enjoyed To a Bottom by Kojo Asakan, all the way from Ghana. And also this last one was Cheche Kule by Simi. And I hope you enjoyed those songs. 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As I have informed you at the start of this show, we shall take a look at this beautiful culture by the Ethiopian. That is the Ethiopian coffee ceremony. But before this, let's enjoy two tracks from the Caribbean island. And this is coming from Mickey Spice, which I know that most of you would love. Let's enjoy his version.

Reggae Night. And that right there, Reggae Night track, was by the legendary Jimmy Cliff, bringing that timeless reggae energy. Yes, pure roots, pure message, keeping the vibes high on this beautiful, cool Sunday evening. I hope you enjoy that evergreen song. Before this, you enjoyed Mickey Spice in his version of Power of Love. And if you're just tuning in, this is Black Rhythms on 93.7 FM to LND. It's coming up to 10 minutes before 5. So right now, let's talk about interesting culture in Africa from the Ethiopians. You know, the Ethiopian coffee ceremony. I've never been there before. But someone told me that the Ethiopian coffee ceremony is one of the most beautiful cultural traditions in Africa. If you don't know, let me tell you this. Ethiopia is widely recognized as the birthplace of coffee. But for Ethiopians, coffee is not just something you drink. It's a spiritual, social, and communal experience. So what is the coffee ceremony? I'll talk about that after this interesting song entitled Zura by Yared Nego, an Ethiopian musician and song writer. Let's enjoy him.

That was entitled Zora, Jared Nego's track. That track is beautifully layered from an artist who blends Ethiopian roots with soul, jazz, and contemporary black soundscapes. You're listening to Black Rhythms 93.7 FM. Yes, as I was saying before, how is the coffee ceremony by the Ethiopians being done? How do they perform it? What is the coffee ceremony? So now let's start. Let's know everything about the coffee ceremony.

The coffee ceremony is a slow, intentional process. Yeah, usually led by a woman of the household. To begin with is the preparation of the coffee. The coffee is green beans, and the woman will wash the coffee and then roast it over an open flame. Then the coffee will then be ground by hand using mortar and pestle. The next step is to brew it in a clay pot called jebena. After this, the coffee is ready and will be served in 3 rounds.

After the coffee has been grounded by hand-juicing mortar and pestle, the next step is to brew it in a clay pot called jebena. And after this, the coffee is ready and will be served in 3 rounds. The first serve is called the abo. This is usually very strong in taste. The second cup to be served is toner. It's milder, not as strong as the first cup. The third cup is known as breaker, and it symbolizes blessing and peace. If you are not a good coffee drinker, do not participate in this coffee ceremony, because you must drink 3 rounds cup without refusing any, as refusing any of the round is traditionally seen as being disrespectful.

The importance of this coffee ceremony is that it promotes unity and connection in the community. You know, neighbors are invited in, elders will share wisdom, any pending conflicts are resolved, news, stories, laughter, business, connection, and idea are exchanged.

Another very important ritual during coffee ceremony is that incense abundant. It's believed that it cleans the space and invites positive energy. This reflects African values of community over individuality and presence over speed. Why does this culture matter today? You and I know that we live in a fast-paced world of takeaway cups and rushed monies. Most people work 7 days in a week with no rest. So the Ethiopian coffee ceremony is reminding us to slow down. Honor conversations, build community, treat every day as sacred. So next time you sip your coffee, remember, in Ethiopia, coffee isn't rushed. It's shared, it's sacred, and it's community. If you are just tuning in, you're listening to Black Rhythms 93.7 FM. We are live, we're deadly, and we're putting the soul back into Sydney. And the time is 5 p.m.

A great one by Techno entitled Pana. See, Holger Ragoski, he said, this is the first time he's hearing about coffee ceremonies in Ethiopia. He said he was working for the coffee industries for almost 9 years in Sydney, but he never heard about the ceremonies. Coffee beans, something we celebrated. That is what we do in Ethiopia. Maybe next time you're going on vacation, Holger, pack your bag, get ready, go to Ethiopia, and I assure you, you will enjoy coffee ceremony. Thank you, Holger.

That was a great track by Mubad, a powerful reminder of his voice, his truth, and the impact he made in such a short time. Mubad's music still speaks loudly, and this track continues to resonate with fans across Nigeria diaspora. You'll recall that Mubad passed away on the 12th of September 2023 in Lagos at the age of 27. He was initially buried. His body was exhumed on the 21st of September 2023 for an autopsy and has remained in the mortuary since then till today. His burial is delayed because of ongoing legal processes, including a court order DNA paternity case involving his son and a coroner inquest procedures. And on February 26, Mubad's close associate, Prime Boy, publicly appealed for his burial, confirming that the singer's remains are still in the mortuary nearly 3 years after his death, and calling on the family, authorities, and the public to allow him to be laid to rest. As of now, no official burial date has been announced. As his music lives on, many are still calling for peace, justice, and closure for Mubad. May his soul rest in peace. 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It's 20 minutes before 6.

Asa by Jennifer Eliogo. I'm sure you enjoyed that track. You're still listening to Black Rhythms 93.7 FM. We are live, we're deadly, and we're putting the soul back into Sydney. Gradually, I'm rounding off today's edition of Black Rhythms.

Country Road, Take Me Home, the music of Toots and the Maytals. With that track, I'm rounding off today's edition of Black Rhythms. So that's Black Rhythms for today, celebrating culture and conscious sound. Let us continue to give, uplift, and stand for justice for all. Until next Sunday at 4:07 till 6 p.m., I'll be here with you again. So stay grounded, in love, and stay cool. Till then, Princess is gone. Good night.

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7: Let's get hour two started with music from Sarah Kay. She'll be in our spotlight next week. This one's called One Good Reason.

Raven Reed. That's brand new. She's been on our show last week. A Johnny Cash Night. I'm Larry Kay. Here's Mike Byrne, First Mother.

That was Dustin Harder, Everyday I. All right, here's Paul Starr. This is Music. I'm Larry Kay. We are Indigenous in Muzak.

Oh yeah, hold on. Lila Gilde, Si Chile Sider. She does that with her brother. Good song. Yeah. All right, Amanda Rayum. This is The Best. I'm Larry K.

0: That was Kaylee Cardinal, Show You How to Love Me. We're going to take a short break and we will return. Don't go away.
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Come on over and show some love. All right, here's Q052. Let's run.

Little Mike and Funny Bone. Oh, yeah. Now that's what I'm talking about. All right, Aedzi, brand new. This is off her Healer album. She's going to be in our spotlight in a few weeks. So

0: That was music from Leanne Goose, and that was War Cry. We're going to take a short break and close the show with music from our guest, Cactus Rose, NYC. We will be right back.
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0: 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This is the Gold Rush.

0: Well, there you go. Another 2 hours of Indigenous and Music with me, Larry K. from the Ho-Chunk Nation, bringing it to you every week, right here on this fine station. I'd like to thank my guest, Candy a Crazy Horse, for stopping by and giving us an update on their new album, her band, Cactus Rose NYC, bringing it live from the Nanape Hopi Field Recordings. Yeah. Next week, our guest, Sarah Kay, will be in the spotlight. Thank you for tuning in to Indigenous in Music and supporting us and our musicians. Indigenous in Music has been recorded and produced by Larry Kay. Our engineer is Paul Salvatore. Our theme music is composed by Lenny Long. Today's show has been recorded at the Say Magazine Studios in Bradenton, Florida. 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Until next time, from all of us here at Indigenous in Music, adios.
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0: From the Say Magazine Studios in Bradenton, Florida, welcome to Indigenous in Music. I'm your host, Larry Kay from the Ho-Chunk Nation. Coming up in 30 minutes, we welcome Candy a Crazy Horse, a trailblazing country and Americana artist. She's been a strong voice for Black and Indigenous representation in roots music, and now she's bringing that passion to life with her band, Cactus Rose NYC. Their latest release, live from the Lenape Hoking Field Recordings, captures the raw, soulful energy of their unique Native Americana sound. Candia will be stopping by to tell us all about it. So until then, let's get ready and start spinning you 2 hours of the best of tunes from our Indigenous musicians. I'm ready. You ready? Let's hook it up. Let's get the show started with something from Cactus Rose NYC and their new album. This is Medicine Flowers.

This morning I pray for my enemies. And whom do I call my enemy? An enemy must be worthy of engagement. I turn in the direction of the sun and keep walking.

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The door to the mind should only open from the heart. An enemy who gets in risks the danger of becoming a friend.

That's music from Joe Harjo. This morning I pray for my enemies. Our guest today is Cactus Rose. She'll be stopping by in about 20 minutes, so you hang in there with us. All right, DM LaFortune, where are all the children?

That was music from Joy Slam from Toronto. All right, let's head over to Nova Scotia. Here's Morgan Tony, Golden Regalia. I'm Larry Kay. We are Indigenous in Music.

Oh, yeah. That's QVLN from Mexico. Burning Fire. I'm Larry Kay. We're going to take a short break, and when we return, our guest, Cassius Rose NYC, will be in the spotlight. We'll be right back.

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We're indigenous styling it. And it all starts at indigenousinmusic.com.

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If you're done filling up that tank, here's a thought. If you don't need it, donate that car to us. 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

We're flying high above Turtle Island. Bring us with you. We're on the go. Catch us however you stream. We are Indigenous in Music.

0: Welcome to our Indigenous in Music Spotlight Interview. I'm Larry Kay. Tonight, we welcome Candia Crazy Horse. She is the lead singer with the Native Americanic trio Cactus Rose NYC. Singer, songwriter, Candia made waves with her debut album, Stampede. Tonight, she's here to talk about their new live album. Let's dive into her journey and celebrate her unique contributions to the music world. Ladies and gentlemen, let's welcome Candia Crazy Horse. Hi, Candia.
1: Ngapo, Larry. Good to see you.
0: Yes, good to see you. How are you?
1: I'm doing fine.
0: All right. And they're treating you well way up there in Manhattan?
1: Yeah, it's been a cold winter. I've been sort of hibernating, but I have shows to play and rehearsals, so I've been going out.
0: Nice, nice. And it's good to get out and exercise, huh? Even no matter how cold it is. Stay
1: yeah,
0: warm.
1: Theoretically.
0: Well, good to have you on. I'm happy to have you on the show. So let's start with an introduction, and then we'll talk about the new music and the Cactus Rose Trio. So go ahead and hit the stage, Candia.
1: I'm Candia Crazy Horse. I'm a Pamunkey and Black singer, songwriter, and activist from Washington, D.C., with roots in Virginia and southwest Georgia. Mm-hmm. I currently live in Lenape Hocking on unceded, occupied Lenape lands, where the largest gathering of urban natives in Turtle Island resides.
0: Wow.
1: Inspired by my roots in the southeast and life experiences growing up abroad in several countries in Africa, including Mali and Ghana, I create.
0: Mm-hmm. Now, when did you start music?
1: I started music very late in life.
0: Okay.
1: I had a long career. In the 90s, I worked at United Nations in three different agencies.
0: Oh, wow. Nice.
1: UNDP, UNHCS, and UNICEF. And then I started a career totally left field of being a rock critic. And
0: oh,
1: I did
0: wow.
1: that for over 20 years.
0: Nice.
1: I worked for the Village Voice and all these other publications between here and California and abroad. And basically what happened was I never aspired to be a musician. And I don't really come from a musical family. I mean, my father's cousin was Bernice Johnson Reagan, the late civil rights movement mm-hmm. figure and singer with Sweet Honey and the Rock. And I was influenced by them growing up, going to see them all the time when they would play in the neighborhood.
0: Mm.
1: But I still never wanted to be a musician until my mother joined the Ancestors. Something about that process of coming to terms with her loss made me feel like I wanted to make an album in tribute to her instead of writing a biography of her
0: sure.
1: or making a film.
0: And hello, here we are today.
1: Yeah, Stampede was that record. And
0: I like it. I play that.
1: Yeah, mm-hmm. I really appreciate it.
0: Sure, it's a good one. Well, let's talk about the new album. And what are you singing about on this new live LP?
1: It's both personal and then historical mm-hmm. at the same time.
0: Nice.
1: It fuses the deeply personal with historical experiences of Indian country.
0: Sure.
1: I've always been inspired by nature and culture and had an ear for traditional indigenous music from our plains relatives.
0: Mm-hmm.
1: That I would hear sing and drum annually at the Smithsonian's Folklife Festival in D.C. And the songs reflect that amalgam of experiences.
0: Mm-hmm.
1: The single Dahlonega, The Gold Rush, which is probably the standout track on the EP, combines classic Americana sounds
0: sure.
1: with dark and haunting lyrics. And it's about the removal of the Cherokee from Georgia, sent onto the Trail of Tears by Sharp Knife, mm-hmm. Andrew Jackson.
0: Tell us about the trio.
1: I have a Native Americana. That's what I call my music style.
0: Mm-hmm.
1: Because it's Americana, but with a strong indigenous influence.
0: Mm-hmm.
1: The trio, Cactus Rose NYC, has an indigenous and black guitarist, Lonnie Harrington, who is Seminole, Shawnee, and Cherokee. And then we have a lead guitarist, Jeff McLaughlin. Me and Jeff started in the late 2010s playing together as a duo.
0: Okay.
1: And then Lonnie joined last year, January 2024, as our other member. And since then, we've been playing festivals and gigs
0: Nice, nice.
1: around town.
0: Performing live brings a different kind of energy compared to recording. What do you love most about being on stage, and how do you connect with your audience during your shows?
1: Being on stage for me is a way to become totally in touch with myself, to immerse in my less surface elements of my being. As far as the audience, it's very gratifying to communicate with audiences on that level, to get response from them to your songs and see their understanding of what you're trying to convey, and getting feedback afterwards that the show's over. And that's very useful to help us guide as we go into the future with this band.
0: Yes. Candia, what's the best way to get a hold of you?
1: Well, we're having our website redesigned. It should be done at the end of this week.
0: Okay.
1: That is cactusroselovesyou.com. The other main place is Instagram, which is at cactusroselovesyou.
0: Cactus Rose loves you. Got it. I'll be there today. Right on. I'd like to let our listeners know that today we're speaking with Candia Crazy Horse, lead singer with the Cactus Rose Trio. Their new album is out, and they're also featured in our current issue of the Say magazine. You can read all about them at our place at indigenousandmusic.com. Candia, thank you for showing up tonight and giving us an update on the band and your new album. Good stuff.
1: And we need to.
0: We're going to play a
1: Thank
0: track from that new album. Here is The Turquoise Ring.

0: That was music from the Cactus Rose Trio. In case you're just tuning in, Candy a Crazy Horse, their lead singer, was just here and stopped by in our spotlight.
1: Welcome to Indigenous in Music.

That's Iridana, Brown Girl. Hope you're enjoying today's show. If you missed part of today's show, you can always go to our homepage, indigenousandmusic.com. That's where we hang 24/7, 365. That's at indigenousandmusic.com. All right, here we go. Music now from Gina Loring. This is for Trayvon Martin.

0: That was music from Shyla Ray Sunshine, and that was Universes. We're going to take a short break. We will be right back.
1: 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You never thought you loved me, and now don't you ever leave.
0: We just keep doing it right.
2: 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It's getting
0: We're Indigenous Styling. And it all starts at indigenousinmusic.com. All right, let's head over to L.A. Stolen Identity. This is Lullaby.

0: That's music from Stolen Identity from Way Over to L.A. I'm Larry Kay. Hope you're enjoying today's show. 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
2: We actually found that 472 village lands of Palestinians or refugees are still empty. So the question is, Palestinians can return with minimum displacement of the Israelis living on their land. That is talking about demography and geography. But there is no situation in the future in which peace can prevail if Zionism remains. Zionism must be abolished, just like Nazism in Germany is abolished.
3: Salamat, everyone. You are listening to Pulse of Palestine on Radio Skid Row. Pulse of Palestine will be coming to you every Friday at 10 a.m. This show is about the ongoing struggle for liberation in Palestine and is produced on the unceded lands of the Gadigal people. I'd like to acknowledge the traditional custodians of this land and pay my respects to their elders, past, present, and emerging. Like Palestine, Australia is a ground zero of a genocide that has been occurring for over 200 years and continues to this day. From the river to the sea, this always was and always will be Aboriginal land. My name is Ahmed. I am a Palestinian living on this stolen land, and I'll be your host. This podcast aims to provide the Palestinian story, the Palestinian narrative. It's necessary because we live in a heavily indoctrinated society where being able to speak, tell our stories, and narrate is the ultimate form of resistance. Because as Palestinians, our existence is resistance. Each week, we'll be bringing you Palestinian news, music, and cutting interviews so you can keep your finger on the pulse of Palestine. Thanks for tuning in. Free Palestine and long live the resistance.

0: This episode of Pulse of Palestine, we are bringing you a conversation I've had with Dr. Salman Abu Sitta. Dr. Salman Abu Sitta is a Palestinian academic renowned for his extensive work documenting Palestine's land and people, as well as developing a practical return plan for Palestinian refugees. He founded the Palestine Land Society, accredited by the UN Committee on the Exercise of the Inalienable Rights of the Palestinian People, CEIRPP, and established the Palestine Land Studies Center at the American University of Beirut, housing over 40 years of his research. He is the author of more than 400 articles and several landmark atlases, including the Atlas of Palestine 1948 and the Atlas of Palestine 1871 to 1877. He has also created a series of poster maps related to al-Nakba. Dr. Salman Abu Sitta is a Nakba survivor. His memoir, Mapping My Return, offers a personal account of al-Nakba in southern Palestine. Dr. Salman is also a former member of the Palestine National Council and has participated in numerous international forums on Palestine rights and delivered a notable address, a Palestinian address to Balfour at the University of Edinburgh in 2022. I hope you'll find my conversation with Dr. Salman useful and productive. Enjoy. Professor Salman, welcome to the conversation. What an honor. Thank you so much for being with us today, all the way from Kuwait.
1: Thank you very much, Ahmed. Thank you for a long introduction. We have 76 years to talk about, and it is a lifetime of many people, including myself, who has witnessed a Nakba when I was 10 years old. It's now 28,000 days since the Nakba. We count them day by day. Every day I say I have not slept in my house. Every day I have not woken up in the morning in my house. While I know it very well, not only in memory, but in documentation. And we today see things very differently from what I saw. 1948, nobody knew about us. All the Western media was giving a false picture of a Nakba. They are saying these savage Arabs, we got rid of them because they wanted to prevent the righteous, civilized few Jews to take Palestine, and those savage Arabs would prevent them from doing so. Well, the real story, of course, as we now know more than ever before, is that there were these Ashkenazi Jews from Eastern Europe who came to our shores in smuggler ships aided by Balfour and by the British, and now, of course, by the United States. They arrived to our shores in the middle of the night and took over our country by depopulating 530 towns and villages through an army they created of 120,000 soldiers in 9 brigades, and they carried out 31 military operations from which the people from 530 towns and villages were expelled and made into refugees today. They have done that in about 10 months, taking over 20,500 square kilometers of Palestine, which is 78% of Palestine, which now they call it, or since then, they call it Israel. So 80% of Palestine is taken over in 1948, made into Israel. The people of this occupied land are refugees. Gaza is one example. They are also in the West Bank. They are also in Jordan and Syria and Lebanon. And in 1967, the Israelis got emboldened by the support from the West. They took over the rest of Palestine, took occupied West Bank and Gaza, and occupied Sinai in Egypt, occupied Golan Heights in Syria, and later southern Lebanon. And now they are discussing how much of the West Bank they are going to take, assuming that 78% of Palestine they had taken before is legitimate. And I can ask any Israeli who lives there in my country, which is Palestine, who lives in 78% of Palestine, I ask him a simple question. Do you have a title deed of the land you are sitting on? You are squatting on a land? Do you have a title deed? There is not a single Israeli today have a title deed of the land, or Palestinian land he lives on. Not a single one. You ask, how are they living there? Well, they took over our Palestine, and it is run by Israel Land Administration. And this land administration controls all the land occupied by Israel and handed it out on rental basis to the kibbutz and to various people. So every kibbutz, every Israeli settler lives in a place under a rental agreement. This is peculiar.
0: I mean, before we get to into the weeds of these things, we really want to talk extensively on this topic. But Professor Salman, after a long, brutal, you mentioned Gaza, after a long, brutal 15 months of such a barbaric genocidal campaign exacted upon the Palestinians of Gaza by the Israeli regime, we're finally at this stage of a ceasefire, albeit a seemingly kind of fragile one. You know, a lot happened over the past 16 months that it actually seems like 16 years around the region. Certainly, there's a lot to talk about today, especially after what took place over the past couple of days, you know, where Trump, 16 years around the region. Certainly, there's a lot to talk about today, especially after what took place over the past couple of days, you know, where Trump,

0: homes of rubble in the northern Gaza, those scenes of crowds walking on foot, you know, it brought back vivid memories of the Palestinians' Nakba, the catastrophe of 1948, where the Palestinians were expelled from their homes and cities in historic Palestine into neighboring countries and into what was then started to be referred to as the West Bank and the Gaza Strip, also on foot. I've got to say, those images have indeed shook and probably angered the Israeli society. You know, I've been following the Israeli media, and one Israeli journalist said, I'm quoting her now, "Gazans making their way back to the north of Gaza Strip, those images make me shiver all over my body, even more so than the release of the, you know, terrorists or Palestinian prisoners." And she goes on to say, "It crushes me more than anything else." And so, Professor Salman, you yourself was a Nakba survivor. What do you make of all those images? I mean, how does the tragedy of the Nakba feature in the collective memory of the Palestinians? Could you help us draw the link between the past and the present? And if you could reflect on your own story as well and the history that led to that Nakba. You mentioned you're counting the days and the nights. Since that day, you were, you know, ethnically cleansed, really. So could you help us unpack all these historical points?
1: Yes, indeed. The march of Palestinians from south of Gaza Strip to north is an epic scene. I'm sure it will be immortalized in many ways. These people, in spite of great adversity, in fact, not only adversity, it was horrible genocide, bombing, starving, killing people, they demonstrated that they are determined to go home, even if that home now is rubble. This epic scene will be remembered in the history of the world and the resistance of people, their search for freedom. It is a situation which will be not only remembered by Palestinians, but by the world, the Western world, which ignored the plight of Palestinians for 76 years. The sight of these people who actually carried their little belongings with them, the child carrying a child, an old woman walking with a stick towards her home in north of Gaza, although that home is a temporary home by itself because she herself is a refugee, yet this place is in Palestine and Palestine is her homeland, and she would rather live and die in even a refugee camp on Palestine rather than being anywhere else. The question which comes to mind to all people is, who are these people? Who are the people in the Gaza Strip? And why do they call it the Gaza Strip? I mean, the word strip means a small sliver of land, which is about 8 by 30 or 40 kilometers wide. And it is the only place of Palestine which the Zionist militia, Haganah, 1948, failed to capture. It is part of southern Palestine, and they failed to capture it. And they driven the people in southern Palestine into this enclave in 1948. They were driven from 247,000 villages in southern Palestine to a place now called Gaza Strip. Their place of living is 50% of Palestine. And now they are driven into a place which is only 1.3% of Palestine. That's why they call it Gaza Strip, is the name you invented for that. So these people, all their life, for 28,000 days since then, have been trying to return home. And they are living at a density of 8,000 persons per square kilometers before October 7. Now, the density of population is 20,000 persons per square kilometer. Now, who lives in their place? Settlers in southern Palestine, their population is only 150,000 people, which is less than one single refugee camp in Gaza. And the density of population of the Israeli settlers in occupied Palestine, which is Israel, is only 7 persons per square kilometer. So the land of those refugees is still empty compared to 7 settlers in square kilometer in the occupied part of Palestine called Israel against 8,000, maybe 10,000, 20,000.

0: 50,000 Palestinians, owners of that land, who are now crammed into refugee camps. So the sight of these people even moving from the south of Gaza Strip to north of Gaza Strip is an epic. It tells you bags of piles of lessons that these people will never drop their right of return. And in October 7, the young people from these people tried to cross the barbed wires to simply go home. They are exercising a natural, a historical, a legal right to return home. The settlers in the land became the attention of the Western world, and no attention given to the real original landowners who are trying to go home. I am one of them. Tell you a personal story. I am born in Al-Ma'in, which is just right on the armistice line of Gaza. 2 kilometers away from this line lies a kibbutz called Nerim. It is on my land. I am born there. And those settlers, some of them who are taken hostage, are taken from my land to illustrate to people that we want to return home, not those settlers. So how can you? There are 4 kibbutz in my land, Al-Ma'in. Nerim, which you heard about, Neir Oz, which you heard about, and Hashlusha, which you heard about, and Magen, you have heard about. Each kibbutz have about 400 members, total of about 1,200. They live in my land, which is 6,000 hectares, right? At a small density, as I said, 5 or 6 persons per square kilometer. Now, these 1,000 people take the land of my family, which is now extended family, is 12,000 people in refugee camps, 1 kilometer away. And when one of them crosses the barbed electrified wire, which Israel established, the whole world is against it. Why are you silent for 76 years about people who were expelled and put in a prison concentration camp, and now you are angry about so-called hostages? I am for releasing all hostages. But the real hostages are 2.3 million people on Gaza Strip for 76 years. They want to go home. Why are you silent about them? And now, because you have racist attitude, you have colonialist attitude, you wanted to glorify the people who settle on other people's land as hostages. You want to release them, which I agree to. But in the first place, you have to release 2.3 million people held under Israeli bombardment continuously for 76 years. This situation, unbelievable in the world. That's why today, because of social media, our story is known in the world. In 1948, nobody knew about us. Even today, there is silence about us, except for young people in universities, for human rights organizations. The whole world knew about us. The barrier, the silence about our Nakba has been broken. Still, you have people like the Western countries who still advocate that we are to be destroyed, we are to be to remain refugees. They send them not only bombs, they protect them from United Nations international law. They apply veto against any resolutions. So we have a case of a criminal act committed by Western countries, clearly against people whose only crime, if I call it that, they want to remain home, they want to stay home, as against people who are coming from outside to take their homes. And now there are many questions here, but I just want to say the human spirit will always prevail. The human spirit will always prevail. History told us that. And what's happening today is known to the world, but it never stopped. For example, these people, Palestinian people, who were ethnically cleansed and sent into refugee camps. What is ethnic cleansing? Ethnic cleansing means a foreign force comes and takes the land of certain people and kick them out. So when this foreign force takes over the land and the people are away, taken away, the job of ethnic cleansing is finished. But not for Israel, because when those expelled people live in refugee camps, they keep trying to return home. And that's why not only now, for 76 years, Israel bombs and destroys and kills Palestinians in every camp. The word camp is anathema to Israel, not only in Gaza. You see in Jenin, for example, you say they attacked Jenin camp, they attacked Tul Karam camp. Some years back, they attacked Sabra and Shatila camp. Before that, they attacked camps in Jordan and in Yarmouk. In Yarmouk in Syria. So why do they do that? They do that because the people who claim their natural and legal right to return are still demanding that right. And hence, recently, Israel policy elevated itself from ethnic cleansing, meaning taking the land of people and throw them away, to actually genocide, to kill them completely, because they never ceased to claim their right to return home. The genocide is the last chapter of the Israeli policy of getting rid of the Palestinians. We take their land, they still demand it, they still claim for it, they do everything in their modest means to claim it. Now we have to eliminate them completely, and that's where genocide comes. Genocide comes as a natural extension of the Israeli ethnic cleansing. And this is, by the way, people must know, it's not accidental. It is part of the Zionist ideology from day one. From 19th century, when they said Palestine is a land without people, they knew it is false. Even the Europeans made maps and wrote many documents. The British have volumes of work. The Germans have, and the French have. So they knew that Palestine is full of its people for 4,000 years. Then why is this myth? Palestine is a land without people. It is not a myth. It's a plan to make Palestine a land without people. Therefore, genocide is an intrinsic part of the Zionist policy. But as simple people in Gaza demonstrate, they will not succeed. Israel will not succeed. There will be, and there is, there will be a lot of bloodshed, innocent lives lost. But as long as the West continues its policies of maintaining this crime against Palestinians, two things will happen. Number one, Palestinians will not yield to that. Secondly, there will be a time of reckoning at one time at the Western Israeli crimes.
1: I mean, those footage coming from Gaza, people returning from the southern Gaza to northern Gaza, do you think they should bring us hope that it is still possible with that steadfastness and defiance and resistance that one day those millions of people in Gaza will be able to return to their homeland at one point in time, hopefully soon?
0: Well, the sight of the people going from south to north, I repeat again, and I'm sure there will be a lot of world reaction to it. It's an epic. Now, let me give you a simple example. They insisted on going home to rubble because it is home. It's part of Palestine. Where? From south to north. 30 kilometers. They walked 30 kilometers at the risk of being shot by Israelis, and they have done that. Now, they walked 30 kilometers from north to south. Do you know their aim and their right to return home? If they walked another 30 kilometers north, they reach Al-Majdal and they reach Isdud. If they walk 30 kilometers from north of Gaza east, they will reach Al-Khalil in Hebron. So imagine for them, the right of return is not only right for them, it's feasible, and they could walk. They don't need airplanes and ships like the European Jewish settlers. They don't need that. They just simply walk. As I explained to you just a moment ago, I could walk 1 kilometer and find my birthplace, which my children and my grandchildren have been deprived from being born there. And the feasibility of the return to all of Palestine is very well studied by us and very well documented. And if you like, we can explain that a bit.
1: I mean, I do want to go back to the memory of the Nakba, because there is a number of propaganda in the media that really needs to be debunked. You know, the common narrative claims that prior to the Nakba, you know, many Palestinian landlords living in Palestine or outside in neighboring areas of what was referred to as Levant, the Sham, under the Ottoman Empire, have actually voluntarily sold their land to, you know, Jewish organizations and Jewish migrants. And so a certain percentage of the land of Palestine was actually acquired legally. I mean, moreover, there is this common narrative as well that goes on to say during the Nakba, a larger percentage of the Palestinians have left their homes and villages in response to calls from neighboring Arab armies who were determined to attack and destroy the nascent state of Israel. So what do you say to all that, those claims?
0: Yes, well, as I said, I lived through that as a child. But let me throw some ideas to you. If that is what the Israelis have in their arsenal to justify the destruction of Palestinian people, it is a stupid idea. If that's what all what they claim in order to justify killing continuously for 76 years, taking over land of Palestine, it is a stupid idea. Well, first of all, let us assume that the Israelis bought most part of Palestine. Well, does that mean that they expel people and kill them, people who remain? Well, in London, they own 80% of the central parts of London. Does that mean they go and kill the British people and take their homes? They own huge areas of New York. Does it mean that the Americans who live there will be killed and expelled? That is just a stupid idea. But actually, it's also a false idea completely. The area of Palestine is 26,330 kilometers. Now, under the British collusion and treachery, I call it, for 30 years, the Jewish holding in Palestine is 6% of Palestine, actually 5.5% of Palestine. We have exact maps of that, and we know exactly where it is. And if you examine the land, how this land is acquired, you'll find that it is sold by Lebanese and Syrians who, in Bilad al-Sham, it was not a problem for anybody to own land anywhere. But these Lebanese landowners and Syrian landowners were told by Jewish Zionists, say, look, Palestine now is another country, you need a passport, why don't you sell us this land? So they sold us this land. And of the 5.5%, 4.5 or 4.9 are sold by non-Palestinians to Israel. The remainder part is done under duress of British tax law introduced in 1936, which forced the Palestinians to pay so much tax to that. So the area in which the Palestinians were forced to sell to Jews is 1%. Now, let me repeat again. The area of the Jewish land is 5.5% of Palestine. They occupied in 1948 78% of Palestine. What justification they have to take the land, of which the difference between 78 and 5.5, let's say 72%, 72% of Israel is obtained by brute force, by killing people. They have committed 365 war crimes, of which 90 were massacres of villages. We have massacres of anywhere, Tantura, Dawaima, Burair, Abu Shusha, and of course Deir Yassin. Every single area they took, it was by blood of Palestinians. And the idea that they were given orders by Arabs to leave is a stupid idea. It has been shot down long time ago by historians who could not find a shred of evidence of that. And supposing people felt the danger coming and their houses in burning and they left, does that prevent them from the right to return home? Well, why did the Jews in Europe came to Palestine? They said they are coming to Palestine running away from crimes committed against them. So, as you well know, in the history of England, during the Second World War, all the women and children in London have been evacuated because of the Blitz, German Blitz. But anyway, there is not a single case in which it is recorded that Arab orders were given to them to leave. And I have a diagram which is posted on our website. I show the expulsion of Palestinians from each village with time. And when there is truce, first truce in June 1948, and second truce in October 1948, when there was truce, there was no movement, no movement, no people left their homes at all. In other words, every movement, if you track it with date, you find it's always associated by Israeli assault and massacres in a village. When there was a lull, there was an armistice, nobody left. And you can see today, 28,000 days, that the south go to north in the same way. So, I mean, again, let me say this. If the Israelis can come up with these excuses to justify the crime, which the history of the Jews will never be mentioned in the future without the Zionist crime in Palestine. I know a lot of Jews who are against Zionism. Now they are bold, they are courageous enough to speak up. Before, they did not speak. They say, not in my name, not in my name. These crimes are continuous because the Western colonial policy finds its tool in Israel. Any justification of killing people and taking their homes and making them refugees, no matter what it is never justified in any article of international law.
1: Absolutely. So it's a textbook definition of a settler colonial ideology that is Zionism, that it actually hijacked an entire religion to justify its doing in there. But I do want to also ask you this question about the Nakba and, you know, the right of return of the Palestinian refugees. Some say that the practical implementation of the right of return is almost impossible. You know, there are millions of Israelis live inside the state of Israel on previous Palestinian cities and villages. I mean, currently there are facts on the ground. There are millions of Israelis living in previous Palestinian cities that, you know, the return of millions of Palestinian refugees will have to entail the expulsion of millions of Jewish Israeli citizens out. So what's your thought on that? Do we want to, you know, evacuate Israeli settlers in order to allow for the implementation of, you know, Resolution 194?
0: Thank you for bringing up the question, because I know it comes up by well-meaning people. They tell me in Europe, same question. But I think with all good intentions, this is a racist question. It really says that you are living in your home, a gangster coming with a machine gun and kills half of your family, throw them out, allow them to stay in a shed in the yard and sit in your home. And people say, how can you let him, how can you ask him to leave? He is already there. And he's already there. Do you justify the crime he committed? Do you want me to stay in the shed while a stranger with a machine gun living in my home? This is a racist question, because it really implies that the rights of Palestinians are of lesser value than Ashkenazi European from Poland. This is a racist question. A crime is committed and has to be remedied. There must be a remedy for the crime. But even so, assuming that these people have not deliberately created a crime and so on, we made extensive studies and we found the following results. Even today, 88% of Israelis live only in 12% of Palestine. And the remainder of land of Palestine still empty today. We have shown this over and over and again. It's on our website, Palestine Land Society. And who then occupy 88% of Israel, which is our land? Two groups. The first group is the kibbutz. The kibbutz are planted on our land in order to prevent our return. Just like the kibbutz, as I mentioned, Nerim, 400 people against 12,000 of my family, right? They are planted in these places to prevent our return, to say every bit of land we acquired by force and by killing is now inhabited, right? And the total number of the kibbutz members who occupy refugee lands is 1 to 2% of Israeli population. And the rest of the land, 88%, is controlled by the Israeli army for their camps, for their training fields, for simply controlled by them. And therefore, if you actually see the map, and we have detailed studies of that, the Israeli today live only in the area they lived in during the British Mandate, with a little extension of that, Now, we actually found that 472 village lands of Palestinians who are refugees are still empty, almost empty, except perhaps sometimes, okay, but sometimes completely empty. So the question is, Palestinians can return with minimum displacement of the Israelis living on their land. Now, that is talking about demography and geography. But there is no situation in the future in which peace can prevail if Zionism remains. Zionism must be abolished, just like Nazism in Germany is abolished. Germany as people are accepted today because not Nazis. If people want to live in Palestine, They should not live on the assumption that they killed Palestinians and their land. They should live as normal, decent citizens in any country. There are Jews living in Australia. Are they against the law of the country? If those Jews who want to remain living in Palestine as normal citizens, they are welcome. And they should follow the rules and they should live like everybody else. So from feasibility point of view, it's absolutely possible and easy. We have actually made plans for refugees in every refugee camp in Syria, Lebanon, Syria and Gaza, how they can go back to their villages and how they can retrieve their property. We have exact data about their property. We know exactly how many settlers in their place, which is not very much, and we can actually measure the distance in 40 kilometers for any refugee. The distance he has to travel from a refugee camp to his home is no more than 45 kilometers. And in, as I said, in Gaza, they can walk. In Lebanon, they can go from South Lebanon to Galilee in less than half an hour. So the mechanism of return, we have worked out completely. When people go back, their villages, we know how much they own. We know their property. And if there are Israelis who are willing to live in peaceful Palestine as peaceful citizens, they could stay as normal citizens. As I said, they could rent places like they do in London or anywhere. And they don't have to carry a gun and kill the landowner of the place they are taking over. Nobody would accept that. So not only this, I'll add one more. If they do that, they follow a myriad of international law resolutions, which says the refugees are allowed, must go back. There are resolution 194 calling for the refugees to return is the longest affirmed resolution in UN history. It is now the level of customary international law, repeated all the time. All what we need, if we have the power, which people like Trump is denying us, is to say United Nations will apply international law. People expelled from their homes should return. We know the mechanism of that. We know they can do. Let me give you another example. In 1993, the United Nations decreed that the Bosnians should return to their homes taken over by the Serbians. And the United Nations carried out a plan for the Bosnians to return home. Our case is much simpler than the Bosnians. In their case, they have no records. They are not sure of how it can be carried out. Now, we have exact plans day by day how it can be carried out. What is needed, of course, is to lift the hand of the Western colonial powers, which prevents justice to be implemented. And this will come by the resilience of people.
1: Absolutely. As you always say, Professor Salman, it's not only legal, it's feasible and it's practical. And the only obstacle is, you know, this colonial power, you know, this Zionist ideology that is dominating the scene. And it's interesting that the state of Israel, the admission of the state of Israel into the UN is conditioned upon the implementation of Resolution 194. And so, you know, there's a campaign now going around trying to expel Israel from the UN. I want to go into what took place a couple of days ago. You know, we're hearing suggestions made by current American administration to transfer Palestinians from Gaza into Jordan and Egypt. You know, Trump has recently announced that, you know, the U.S. will own the Gaza Strip. I mean, what do you make of that? What do you think Jordan's and Egypt's response will be? And more generally as well, is the realization of Resolution 194 moving away further and further from being realized after what's happening now?
0: Well, what I like to see and what should be done, actually, is that Trump is taken cuff-handed to The Hague to be tried immediately for a war crime. He is publicly calling for a war crime. Ethnic cleansing is a war crime. Forced displacement of an occupied country is a war crime. And every single element of what he is saying is a cause for war crime. if Trump was a leader of a small African country, he will be taken under guard to The Hague tomorrow. So this aberration that somebody with such power can call for a crime like that is, I wouldn't say unusual in history, but it is really a black spot in the history of people who say we are civilized. No civilized person or country can do that. Now, that is as far as law is concerned. Morally, of course, it is the bottom of evil, the bottom of evil, of course, to expel people from that. If you look at the history, Israel always wanted to reach the Mediterranean to get rid of the remnants of Palestinians in Gaza. And also now they know that there's oil and gas on the shores of Gaza, so they want to catch that. This is what is in Trump's mind. But they have tried that before. Many times they have tried that before. For example, in 1955, the United Nations, under the behest of Israel and the West, said, Gaza is crowded. Let us move some refugee camps to Sinai, 1955. And the people there revolted against that. There has been a lot of people who were killed during demonstrations against that. And they said, if we move north, our home to Palestine. We don't move south to another exile. So this failed. And there are many instances in which there have been attempts to do that. For example, the deal of the century, so-called deal of the century, of Trump, created by his son-in-law, Kushner, Jared Kushner. He concocted the idea that the people in Gaza should be removed to Beersheba Desert, and they will take the beach property in Gaza. We have maps. I published them on my website. And they wanted to remove the people of, that was 4 or 5 years ago, the people of Gaza to a desert area in Beersheba, which is not inhabited, and it is not possible by anything, even in the British maps of First World War, written on that area, impossible. They would throw them in an area of that magnitude. It did not work. Now they wanted to move this location into Egypt and Jordan. Obviously, Egypt and Jordan, especially Egypt, is vehemently against that for many reasons. But the idea that you actually can move people like cattle is so uncivilized, so disgusting, that it is not worth even mentioning them. As I say, the person who says that should be led handcuffed to The Hague.
1: Can you comment on other countries in the region which seem to support Israel? Is this because they're afraid of Israel attacking them in retaliation? Possibly talking about the normalization campaign between Israel and Arab countries that Trump initiated in 2016-17.
0: The people in the West who support Israel are exemplified by Balfour. Balfour, who issued Balfour Promise, it's only a promise, that when we take over Palestine in 1917, we will allow national home for the Jews in Palestine. Who said that? It was Balfour. Balfour is, using today's terminology, is anti-Semite. In 1905, he issued a decree called Aliens Act in 1905, preventing European Jews from immigrating to England. He does not want them. And he prevented them from stepping on the soil of England. So how come a man like that would issue Balfour Promise? Well, he thought, we want to get rid of the Jews, but not in our country. We will send them away to a place where they can be useful for us. And he was thinking of the Suez Canal. And he plainly said, we will let the Jews settle in Palestine to set up a force for us, defending and protecting our interests in the Middle East, especially the Suez Canal. These are his words. So he issued Balfour Declaration with double purpose. Number one, not to allow Jews to come to England, which is his policy. Second, to send them where they can be useful for the British Empire. This simple principle is today applied 10 times more by the United States. They wanted to establish a military base, and Israel is really a military base. The people there are just to make things go around, but it's a military base to protect the Western interest in the Middle East, namely oil. But now there is no problem with oil. They get the oil. So now Israel is used as a stick by which the Western powers can hit any Arab ruler who gets out of line. That's why they are rushing now to do, to think of normalization. Normalization means, yes, sir, we accept your mastery, and Israel is your tool, and we will accept Israel. But they all did that at our expense. And that's why Arab rulers now, in their lowest esteem by the Arab people. In 1948, when many Arab rulers failed to do their duty, in the next 10 years, from 1950 to 1960, a lot of them have been assassinated or dethroned in Egypt and Jordan and Syria and so on. And I expect that there will be a reaction from young Arab people today in the next few years against Arab rulers who failed to do their duty or plainly actually assisted Israel and the West in their crimes against Palestinians. Mark my words, there will be something like that in the near future.
1: I do have a question about the recent announcement by Trump. Will the objections lodged by the likes of UN, EU, Russia, and China against Trump's ownership claims on Gaza have any real consequences legally?
0: Well, it's all agreed. Everybody agrees this is against international law. And this is a crime against international law. And under the Hague, ICC and ICJ, it's a crime to be punishable. Now, whether this punishment will take place or not, it depends, of course, on the balance of power. But all the countries who object to Trump war crimes can do things if they really care about that. They can, for example, control the movement of goods and people in their country. They can prevent the war criminals from landing in their country. They can do a lot of things. And they have a good example of when there is a will, there is a way. For example, take South Africa, very small, very poor country. It took the lead in taking Israel to the Hague, and to the detriment of their interests. And so whether China and other countries take a stand in support of international law is not clear at the moment. The weakest element, really, is the Arab rulers. If the Arab rulers say to China and Russia, look, if you want to be friends with us, you have to uphold the international law, like they did previously, like Bandung Conference in 1955, when three-quarters of the world showed the Western colonial and Israel that what they are doing are crimes. There have been precedents in the United Nations in 1974, when Palestine was admitted as an observer. But at the moment, I see a stagnant position of those countries who traditionally are against Western colonialism. And I really think that this is partly, to a large extent, I think, that they see the Arab and Muslim countries are so lethargic and so, well, I could use more words than that. So they say, if the people who are directly hit are not moving, why should we?
1: So the Jewish historian Tony Jutt commented some years ago that the two-state solution did not die, but it was killed, and that Israel could choose to become democratic or remain ethnically Jewish, but not both. How should we publicly challenge the often repeated notion of Israeli democracy in the face of an extremely racist reality of the modern Israeli state? I mean, this question also about the one state, two state is really important, because we often hear in the Western media and in the Western political leadership, especially here in Australia, this robotic statement of, you know, we support the Palestinian right to sovereignty and a two-state solution and so on and so forth. So what are your thoughts on this question?
0: Well, the most charitable of people who want a solution to the Middle East, they say, we want the two-state solution. But nobody told me, what do you mean by the two-state solution? What does that mean? What are the two states? Are they 78% of Palestine to Israel and the rest is for Palestinians? If so, where is the refugee problem? Where is the right of return? If you put Israel on the map on certain territory, what do you say to the owner of that territory? Where is Israel going to be? Which half Palestine? It's one half, one third, and even if it is one tenth of Palestine. The land which will be called Israel, it has a land owner who is a refugee. Is he willing to give away his land to Israelis coming from Poland? So I don't buy the idea of two-state solution. It is a time bomb, and it is just nobody knows what it is, by the way, how it's going to be applied. Does it mean that Palestinians can return to their homes? If so, then I really don't put high regard for the idea of a state or no state. The state's creation is a political act. The right of return is not a political act. It is intrinsic, inalienable right which cannot ever be destroyed. So the answer to these questions is, don't put the cart before the horse. First, implement the right of return and people return to their homes. Then they will decide together freely what kind of political system they will choose. They want to be communist, they want to be capitalist, I don't care. But that is only after the inalienable right of return is implemented. So the idea of advancing two-state solution is part of a series. I count 75 similar projects from 1948 till now, all kinds of proposals submitted by the West to the Palestinians and to the world. None of them succeeded. They all failed. Why? Because they don't comply with the inalienable rights of the Palestinian people. None of them does. None of them. That's why they all failed. They are all a cover for Israeli plans to be implemented under the banner of international law. Why? You have a Roger Plan in 1959. You have Trump, deal of century. And I can count for you at least 55 or 60. All these political recipes in order to admit Israel on our land at our expense, they failed. The answer to real peace is go back to the basic. First, implement inalienable right of Palestinians, right of self-determination, right of return. When people return and live in their homes, I don't care. For me, they call it communist, they call it any kind of country. A political system is the creation of people who live democratically on a piece of land. All right? So don't put the cart before the horse. The horse must come first. And the horse is international law.
1: To my understanding, I mean, the Palestinian struggle has never been about land ownership and which gets what. It's about, you know, equal rights, justice, and, you know, the implementation of this humanitarian cause of the right of the people to return to their homes, regardless which piece of land you get eventually.
0: Yes, yes.
1: With Trump beginning the withdrawal of the USA from UN Human Rights Council, what kind of repercussions do you think this is going to have on the other countries within the UN and the future of global human rights in general?
0: Well, he withdrew from WHO, from Human Rights Council, as you say. He also drew funds from UNRWA. The latter is the worst because what this means, I really would like to take a minute to explain. What this means is the destruction of Palestinians. It's genocide for Palestinians by other means. Why? Because 194 is the fundamental law for their return. It's made up of three elements, 194. First one is paragraph 11, part one, says that the refugees should return home. Israel, by the way, never said no. Even Shartouk in 1949 said, no, we'll send 30,000 people or more. They never actually said no, but they actually never implemented the right of return. So this became dormant item. Second item was establishing UNRWA for the relief of the refugees to their return. Israel welcomed that completely at the beginning. And why? because under international law, Israel is responsible for feeding, clothing, and sheltering the people it made refugees. So when the United Nations came forward, the United States came forward and paid the largest budget of UNRWA, they welcomed that. It's great. And they continued to do that until a few years ago, when they found UNRWA is the only remaining element of Resolution 194. The third element, Resolution 194, establishing United Nations CCP, Conciliation Commission of Palestine, which is created in order to implement the return of the refugees. And this CCP is still active in the offices of the United Nations. So out of the three, it tolerated UNRWA because it saved them from responsibility. It actually made the United States pay the highest portion of the budget to save Israel from responsibility. And the other two elements of 194 are dormant. Now, if you get rid of UNRWA, you actually get rid of 194 completely, which means you have a sentence that Palestinians will never be allowed or could return home. And therefore, the Palestine 20,500 square kilometers of refugee land should go scot-free to the Jews who came from Romania. And therefore, putting a strong lid on the whole question of Palestinian rights will mean that 194 is no more operable. And that's what they are trying to do. Killing UNRWA is killing the only living member of Resolution 194.
1: For someone who's asking what Resolution 194 is, it's a UN resolution implemented immediately after 1948, as I recall, Professor Salman, correct me if I'm wrong, that it demands the implementation of the right of return of those Palestinian refugees who were ethnically cleansed during the Nakba.
0: Yes, they have the right to return, they have the right for compensation, and they have the right to be provided with relief until this happens. And UNCCP is entrusted with the mechanism of how they could return.
1: There's a question here, Professor Salman, wanting to expand a little bit more about your own lived experience and to hear more of Professor Salman Abusita's story, especially his memories of his childhood as a 10-year-old affected by the Nakba.
0: Yes. Allow me to put a little ad here. I have described all this in my memoir called Mapping My Return. Mapping My Return. It's in English, and it appeared also in Italian. We hope it will be in Spanish and Arabic soon. And very simply, I repeat the story. At the age of 10, we were attacked by 24 armored vehicles of the Haganah,

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And please make sure to follow Red Inverted Triangle on Instagram. Until we meet again next week in another episode, stay safe, keep talking about Palestine, and I'll hope to see you at the rally on Sunday. 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And keep tuning in to Pulse of Palestine every Friday at 10 a.m. My name is Ahmed. I will see you next time.

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If you'd like to learn more about Palestine, or if you'd like to get involved in the Palestine Solidarity Movement, please follow Palestine Justice Movement Sydney on Instagram or Facebook. And keep tuning in to Pulse of Palestine every Friday at 10 a.m. My name is Ahmed. I will see you next time.

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10: No one had seen Aboriginal Australia. And they saw it in all its diversity with our brothers from the and sisters from the Torres Strait. They saw the diversity of who we were and who we are, but they saw the excellence of our dance and our song and our story. And that was the point of difference, and that's why it's still seen as one of the best opening ceremonies. And this was long. We weren't using tricks with AI or we weren't doing what the Chinese where they, you know, digitalized a whole heap of stuff. We actually had human beings dancing up country.
11: There's a particular kind of energy that builds in a full stadium. The crackle of thousands of spectators waiting, watching for the moment that will change everything. And on a September day in 2000, that's the energy that took over Sydney's brand new Olympic Stadium as the Shy Murray from regional Queensland prepared for the race of a lifetime. In this moment, Cathy Freeman seems to be at the eye of a storm. Calm and steady, waving to her family before strolling to the starting line and taking her mark. For the next 4 minutes, the weight of the nation rests on her shoulders. This is Speaking Out. I'm Larissa Berendt. It's been 25 years since Sydney hosted the Olympic Games and Cathy Freeman took home the gold medal for the 400-metre sprint. Blackfellas had only been competing in the Games since 1964 when basketballer Michael Armat and boxers Adrian Blair and Francis Roberts competed at the Tokyo Games. Still, somehow Cathy's win felt inevitable. Speaking with Away on Radio National in 2010, Cathy said it was a moment that solidified her belief in the power of sport.
12: It was amazing. Complete strangers were cheering for me. And I suppose all visitors from around the world could sense that this one girl from Australia, you know, hopes were riding on her shoulders, and naturally the host nation would be cheering for all of their athletes. But, you know, to just see the euphoria of nearly 120,000 people and just to sense them and to feel them and just the people I could see in the first 20 or 30 or so rows and just, but what really came, brought home the message to me of how everybody was feeling in the stadium that night was seeing the reactions from my family. Certainly from the journey of being a little girl doing 10 laps at a time of a sawdust track in outback Queensland to the moment where I crossed the line in Sydney 17 years later. That whole sort of worldview of just knowing what it is in people that keeps you believing, it's really wonderful.
11: But that wasn't the only significant moment from the Sydney Olympics. At a time when Australia's cultural identity was characterised by shrimps on the Barbie, Crocodile Dundee and nightmarish kangaroos on bikes, the opening ceremony, and in particular the 8-minute section called Awakening, was an opportunity to give international audiences a proper insight into our culture. One that traversed the whole country, from Tasmania to the Torres Strait, from Whadjuk country to Gadigal lands. One that put blackfellas front and centre. Rhoda Roberts was integral to that vision. I think it's fair to say that Rhoda is something of an icon these days. Back in 2000, she was probably best known for her work in arts festivals, having been the artistic director of Sydney Dreaming Festival and the Dreaming Festival. So bringing to life Awakening at the opening ceremony, that was a big deal. Rhoda Roberts, welcome to Speaking Out.
10: Well, thank you so much, Larissa, for having me. It's wonderful.
11: Well, yes, we're looking back 25 years since the Olympics. Does it feel like it's been 25 years?
10: You know, it's amazing. It does not feel like 25 years, but I'm always reminded by the birthdays of my children because I was 9 months pregnant when we did the opening ceremony, and the 346 ladies from the Central Western Desert APY lands, 21 communities, every day they were singing and in mass saying, come out on the field and have the baby, which is the opening ceremony.
11: We wanted to talk about this role that you had there, Indigenous Cultural Advisor. It's a really large remit. What did it actually entail?
10: That was an earlier job. So I had about 5 positions at SOCOG. So I was working on the Cultural Olympiad with the festivals and then working on the torch relay, which was that position you just mentioned. And then Rick appointed me as the creative director for the Aboriginal segment. And so I started going out to communities in 96, 97, talking about the Olympics and what we would do for the opening event, because a lot of people were, should we be involved and we shouldn't. And so I went round to communities to gauge the interest. And then we did a few wonderful creatives. And then, you know, after going to communities and that, I said to Rick, you know, I can't just be the only creative on this because culturally it's not right, men and women's business. So then we appointed Stephen Page to come on. And, of course, he did all the choreography and lined all that side up, and I lined up all the communities and stuff. And so it was a great team.
11: Can I just go back to that moment when you were asked to do that part of the ceremony? What went through your mind when you were asked to put together such an enormous thing?
10: Well, initially I wasn't going to do it because the talk out in the community was, we're going to boycott. It's an opportunity to show the world about our, you know, human rights and the situations that were occurring at the time in the country, from deaths in custody and various other things. And then when I started talking to communities, I'm going, okay, you could get an article in a newspaper or on radio. There wasn't social media like it is today. And I said, but, you know, you get 28 seconds on a news and it's forgotten. Whereas this will leave a lasting legacy. And why don't we host the nation how we would have hosted back in the old ways? People would have travelled song lines, called out. So hence I started doing that creative for the Awakening segment based on that. And, of course, I'd been working with Donnie Woolagoodja, the whole thing about the Wandjina and the song lines from the east to the west and so forth. So that determined all that. And so when I started talking to the artists, they all wanted to be involved. When I went to communities, they went, not sure. And then, of course, once I said, but if we don't do it, some old wife When I went to communities, they went, not sure. And then, of course, once I said, but if we don't do it, some old white

0: didn't have a boycott. Because what I did then, when there were communities going, no, we're going to boycott, we're going to protest, I said, what do you want? And so I worked a lot with SOBO, the broadcasting network of SOCOG, and we managed to get buses on. So we took our international journalists every day to the late Isabella Coe. Sadly, she's passed, but when she brought the 10 Embassy up to Victoria Park in Glebe, so the stories were still being told to international journalists. And then we put a space inside the Olympic event for all our organisations in Sydney to promote them and their art and so forth. So everyone had a voice.
1: It's really, I think, something to take a moment to reflect on, because it's not unusual now that when there are these points of international moments in Australia, that there is that tension between, do we use this as an opportunity to raise our issues and boycott it, or do we include ourselves in it and become part of the story? And I think what was really admirable and was perhaps really missed at the time was the way in which you didn't treat that as an either or. You found a way to negotiate and mediate between it so that those two perspectives coexisted and were shared. And that was quite a major achievement.
0: Absolutely, but I really was the facilitator. I had the opportunity of going out to communities, and a lot of these people have passed away, and it's so, so very sad, but what an incredible legacy to leave. So, you know, when I went to the Kimberleys, I already had a relationship with many of the community there, but also to have the late Donnie Woolagoodja really wanting to be involved. He was a boss man of that story of Namrallili, the Wandjina. So there were boss men and women around the country that supported me and went into their communities, like the late Mrs. Neera Ward across the APY lands. You know, that Inmar came about because she had faith in me. We worked together. She knew me. Old Mrs. Patterson. And so they wanted to be involved because they knew the same in Arnhem Land, you know, working with the Marika, Yunupingu families. But also one of the biggest things I ever did during the Olympics, I knew a lot of communities in Arnhem Land, but I'd never been to Noombawa. And I'd met someone and I was talking to them at a conference about it. So they invited me to Noombawa. Sadly, they passed away. But I went to Noombawa on my own. I stopped in Ramenginning and picked up a few mob there, and one of the guys said he'd interpret for me. So we went, and I said, but what I'm really after is I want the involvement of all of East West Arnhem Land, but also I'm trying to find the song, the one beat that everyone will dance to. And they introduced me to the late Mr. Nundrabilla. We went and sat on the beach, and he sang this song.

And of course I said, I want a flag song, because all the research I'd done, everyone had a flag dance, no matter whether they're urban, rural, regional, remote, you know. So I went, okay, that's the song. Anyway, he sang this flag song. I closed my eyes. It was just the two of us on the beach. And I was this deep. It was so ancient. It was so raw. And I just looked at him, I said, that's the song.

said to him, of course, your dance group would come too. You know, we would pay for all of them to come. And he goes, oh, we don't have a dance group. And I said, oh. And so we found some support funding and gave it to Mr. Nyungdabilla, who organised for his sons, one being Grant, who now runs Red Flag Dancers. And they would come after school every week and they learnt their dances. And, of course, then they came to the Olympics. So that was an extraordinary thing that Mr. Nyungdabilla did. Not only did he give us a song where all different nations across the country danced to

0: the one song, which was historical, no one had done that, but it was a flag song and everyone felt it, and of course the Inmar as well. But then we also had young boys from that community learning to dance again, forming a dance troupe, where now they're represented internationally. So much came out of it. And it was because of all those old custodians, boss men and women. They truly taught me humility, but they taught that generosity. They gave and gifted us their songs, their dance, their stories, and we facilitated them into that awakening segment.
1: Can you remember how many teams were involved and how many people were actually a part of the ceremony from our communities across the country?
0: Oh, thousands. So we had 2,000 youth. So what Stephen did when he came on and choreographed, we looked at all the different states and territories and who would be represented, but we really wanted our youth. And so we worked with 2,000 young people from across New South Wales and Southeast Queensland. That's pretty extraordinary. And so he got Matthew Doyle, for example, to go to Grafton and work with the Bundjalung mob. He got Rachel Wallace to go and work with the Torres Strait mob and so forth. So he got choreographers that he'd worked with, and they went into their communities and so forth and worked with those performers. And it just came together like it always had been, you know. It was just pretty amazing. We're really blessed. But I think it was that youth was so excited. So when the old ladies came, they'd never seen a ceremony, these young kids. So they're watching the ladies do the Inmar and their paint up and all this. So it opened their world. The Arnhem Land mob coming down, you know, again, it's those connections to what their song lines that travelled across the country and really connected people.
1: Working on Awakening alongside Rhoda was Stephen Page. At the time, he was the artistic director of Bangarra Dance Theatre, which was just 10 years old. Stephen had already worked on the closing ceremony for the 1996 Olympics, so coming on board for Sydney's opening ceremony as a choreographer and co-creative director made perfect sense. Stephen says in preparation, the creative team got together for a retreat to start dreaming and thinking up ideas. Here's Stephen.
2: To think about the vision now, I'm just reflecting as I close my eyes, you know, like all the contacts and the inside the creative cave of connections and creative artistic connections that from my college days at the Aboriginal and the Dance Theatre, which is now called NASDA, and then the early days of Bangarra, that traditional contemporary connections came from the backyard of Bangarra. You know, Jakapura Manyayan had worked with me. He agreed to be the leading sort of knowledge carrier that would steer the First Nations Awakening section. And talking with him, talking with Rhoda, also the Central Desert women, that were very instrumental in they were my teachers from my day of college and connecting with them professionally when I worked with Bangarra. So I was able to draw on all those connections that I had established in Bangarra, meaning all those great song men and women and stories that were from the north. But before I did that, I was able to talk with elders and Matthew Doyle and Peter Strawn and a mob from the Eora Nation about the idea of creating a ceremony where we invite Aboriginal and Torres Strait communities from the north that wanted to bring a gift to the Eora Nation people, but also empower the future of the Eora Nation clans. That was through bringing together 500 youth secondary students that was led by Peter Strawn and Matthew Doyle, mainly Matthew Doyle, a Dharawal Darik man, and he he helped me conduct the clans of the Eora Nation and the youth of it and how they embraced, all these other different clans that came to bring their gift to the ceremony. So it was almost like a collection of diverse of north, south, east, west of Aboriginal and Torres Strait Islander cultures bringing their story message to Eora Nation, and we sort of built from there.
1: Make it sound like you took it all in your stride, but the logistics of all of that must have just been enormous.
2: Yeah, that's where Rhoda was good. Rhoda Roberts was great. Like, we were, you know, the crazy thing too is, you know, for us to hold rehearsals for the different clan stories, whether it was Yungle, there was Meningrida, Ramangiti, Noongar, Yirrkala, there was Saibai, Miriam cultures, there was 250 kids represented from Cairns from connections to Saibai, along with the 500 youth of the Eora Nation. So there was these connections of stories that were coming. And I think the thing was that we knew, we went up and did rehearsals on country in their communities, and we knew it was going to be very cost effective to bring them down to do like a 2-week rehearsal. So, and there was like a month out, they had at a Greater Western Sydney, they had a pretend opening ceremony, big stadium ground where they would rehearse all the other sections. And so with that, everyone was based in Sydney. So every time we'd work the 3 to 4 weekends before, we only had Bangarra 12 dancers representing all the clans because we couldn't bring them down early until we were getting closer to the first dress rehearsals. So the logistics were probably in uprooting them. A lot of the First Nation performers, Yungle and Saibai, Miriam and Cedric Desert and all that mob, which made up close to 1,000 performers. It was somehow, you know, the operation of uprooting them from their homelands and then bringing them to Sydney. So it was wonderfully chaotic, but we just all looked after each other, and Rhoda especially, along with Gina and Julie, were able to, you know, look at those logistics and operations to make sure that it was grounded so that the stories could be cared for, and we were able to massage that through the awakening section.
1: Finally, the time came for all those mobs to travel to Gadigal lands. Looking back, Rhoda remembers the moment the Western Desert women touched down at the airport.
0: I managed to get a sponsorship with Bonds, so we got tracksuits and Sloppy Joes for all the teams, right? September's a bit cool still in Sydney, and they're all coming from warm areas and stuff. And so everyone had, so all the ladies from Central Western Desert APY lands, they had yellow tracksuits. All the Ramangiti mob had maroon, you know, the Gulmach mob had green and so forth. So everyone had their own colours. And we tried as much to be there for when everyone arrived because it was so exciting. So the planes are coming in from Adelaide and Alice Springs and WA with all the ladies, right? And they had their yellow tracksuits. And when they got to, we're standing at the bottom of the escalators, and when they got to the escalators, they paused a bit because, you know, they're not used to that. And as we're coming down, there's a whole heap of athletes going up, international athletes, because everyone's arriving, you know, and they look at the ladies coming down and they all turn to each other and they go, shot putters. And I just had to smile. yeah, so they felt like an Olympic team, if you know what I mean, because they had their uniforms as well.
1: I want to talk a little bit now about the legacy of that. And first of all, start with what it meant for Aboriginal and Torres Strait Islander people around Australia. And you've already spoken about what it meant for people to be involved, the cultural exchange that was happening, the creative interactions, the capacity building in the cultural practice space. But I wonder what your reflections are on what it meant for the First Nations audience. And coming out of the 1990s, we've had Mabo reconciliation, but also, you know, the Howard government was in, there was a very different climate in terms of Aboriginal rights. And this was actually a really important cultural expression at that time. What are your reflections of that? And what did people say to you at the time?
0: There's so many moments, right? But I think the big thing was there was a nation that is a sporting nation, and they looked at Kathy Freeman as being the woman that might bring them gold, right? So there was that layer. They didn't really think about the ceremonies at the time, I think, the general Australian public, even the mainstream media, really. It was about the sport. So we had the time to cultivate, and we've had the time. I mean, you know, some of the old people saying, oh, well, this was going to happen because 300 years ago they were probably talking about it, you know, like how we know things happen for a reason. But I think it was we controlled it. So, you know, with fabulous Stephen Page and all the choreography and, you know, his positioning with the late David Page and the music, and, you know, it wasn't easy. And there were many times we were digging our heels in and fighting. So I remember one night at a production meeting, it was probably 1:30 in the morning, and David and I were there. And the boss came in and said, oh, you've got 11 minutes. We want to reduce that to 5 because everyone else has got 5. And so we think, and I said, no. And so David and I fought for the 11 minutes. And we sort of used, I said, whenever it gets tough, let's use a cultural opportunity. I said, culturally, we can't break this song up. So it has to be the 11 minutes. So, but that still didn't work. They were going, no, no, you have to cut back. And we just went, no, we're the oldest living culture. We need the 11 minutes. So anyway, we were able to hold that 11 minutes. So that was a real coup for us because it gave us the opportunity that whether it was the Torres Straits, whether it was Bawarina, whether it was Darwin, wherever people were from, Tasmania, they had a moment. You know, everyone had a minute to 2 minutes of doing their moment. And that was really, really important. But I can't go any further without mentioning Jacopora Manyarian. I mean, we don't realise what the Manyarian family have given to the South through cultural dance and nuances. But that of Jacopora holding that leading role of taking that young Nikki Webster on this thread across the whole Olympic opening event, not just the awakening segment, but the whole event. And I can remember going, do we start first? Because we are the first, right? And I sat with a whole, so what I did was all the old senior people, what we'd regard as the custodians or boss people, I would go back to them with everything. So they were guiding me. And so I said, I really think we should be the first because we're the first and this and that. And they said, what do they want to do? And I said, oh, they want to use the horses. And they said, it doesn't matter where we go, when we do it, if we do it with heart and our ancestors are with us, it will have a profound effect. So don't worry about being first because we know we are. And he said, let them bring out their horses because that's their culture and watch the earth churn. But he said, you watch. We'll come after that because when the winds lift the earth, they'll uplift that stadium and then we will come on. And it was just like, wow. So there are all these incredible moments. But I think the fact that we had creative control, authenticity and control of that. It was by us, it was for us, and we gave it to the world. And that was that humility of Jacopora Manyarian sharing what he did with all those, every single segment, and just walking tall showed the generosity. And you know, when you keep going back and you look at it, okay, it was phenomenal. The choreography was amazing. We had so many people, so many different language groups, so many different forms of dance, but we did it.
1: At the time, New South Wales Premier Bob Carr described it as the greatest spectacle Australia has produced. Would you agree?
0: I would absolutely agree. And if you look at every other Olympic, Commonwealth Games, major sporting event, globally, festival events globally, there's not an event where someone from the opening ceremony, the creatives of the opening ceremony, have been involved. So, you know, all the Olympics since have had the Australian team working there, We are really good at events. We are really creative. But the thing that stood out for us is we had the oldest culture. We are so creative that people, and that's our point of difference. No one had seen Aboriginal Australia. And they saw it in all its diversity with our brothers from the and sisters from the Torres Strait. They saw the diversity of who we were and who we are, but they saw the excellence of our dance and our song and our story. And that was the point of difference, and that's why it's still seen as one of the best opening ceremonies. And this was long. We weren't using tricks with AI or we weren't doing what the Chinese where they, you know, digitalized a whole heap of stuff. We actually had human beings dancing up country. And so I just love that we can reflect on 25 years, but all the things that are being done today by our next generation, they'll be reflecting, and it just all continues. We just have to stand our ground. We need to have control and authenticity and our voice.
2: Those moments and being in the corporate box and watching the performance and watching the ceremony and seeing Kathy light the cauldron. I mean, there's a whole series of things where in the moment you're just totally, you know, your endorphins of accepting what you're seeing is just so full of love and light, and you just, you know, obviously you're just full with joy, you know, like you're just seeing how can this ceremony, how did all this come together? And I think in that 8 minutes, you watch it and look, you're nervous, you're all these things, you think something's going to happen because, you know, you might have only had a couple of rehearsals, but the live element, but I just felt totally proud that we as a diverse nation, a contemporary traditional nation, the resilience and the spirit is thriving from being within this performance of 8 minutes. And it was, even though it was part of another 9 sections that identified this country, it was at the front and the forefront, and the it's what rooted all the other embracing cultures of this country to represent that one identity. And it was through this beautiful creative lens of First Nations people coming together on Eora Nation country. So knowing that was happening and 3 billion people or whatever it is, the globe was watching, I just felt really proud that we were able to represent the nation on Eora Nation grounds and to bring that together. And the more I think about it now and reflecting back, it truly will linger with me right until I pass over into the spirit world, I guess.
1: All of those impacts that it had on everyone who would have witnessed it, whatever their perspective, I wonder how, when you look back now, you think that experience influenced you as an artist and a leader. Undertaker, as you said, it was already a very exciting time in your career. You were very energized, but this was a huge thing to take on and really did raise the spotlight on you and your career. So when you look back, what do you think the impact and experience of doing that have shaped in the way your creative career has gone?
2: Yeah, look, I think having that, the enormity and the epicness of what that experience does and how it refuels you personally, but also it had to refuel me personally, and I had to make that choice that what do I do with that energy and spirit? What do I do with the outcome of that experience? And I was running Bangarra then, and so for the next decade, we were responding to a performing arts Western system. So it's back to the system, isn't it? And you want to be as honest and culturally lead your clan. And it just rejuvenated, and not even rejuvenated, but it gave us a sense of security, I guess. I mean, we were in the mainstream. We were having a foot in each world. We were about to become a major performing arts company that set up the top three with the Opera Australia and Australian Ballet. It did push us globally. We were getting through Bangarra. That impact helped me feel just refuel my groundedness on culturally leading Bangarra into the future.
1: Choreographer Stephen Page there. Stephen and Rhoda Roberts were key creatives for the Sydney Olympics opening ceremony's Awakening section.

0: That was Joy on Overdrive by Psycho and comes from her recently released EP, Zorb. I'm Larissa Berendt, and here on Speaking Out, I've been reflecting on the black excellence of the Sydney Olympics and what they've come to mean 25 years on. But it's also worth looking at what was happening beyond the spectacle of the Games and how Mob took the opportunity to raise our issues on an international stage. The decade leading up to the Games was a time of change, recognition and history-making moments. The Mabo decision, the Native Title Act, the Royal Commission into Aboriginal Deaths in Custody and the Bringing Them Home report. Just 4 months before the Olympics, around 250,000 people walked across the Sydney Harbour Bridge in a call for reconciliation. To help unpack all that social and political context, I'm joined now by Todd Condy. Todd is the editor of the Koori Mail, and in 2000, he was just one of four Indigenous journalists working in the Olympic Village. Todd, welcome to Speaking Out.
1: Thank you, Larissa. Great to be here.
0: Looking back 25 years later, what stands out most to you about covering the Sydney 2000 Olympics from a First Nations perspective?
1: I think just being, for me personally, I was a part of four First Nations journalists covering that event. We met with the organising committee before the Olympics. And then we were a really tight-knit group of four people. We spent 16 days at the media village in Lidcombe. And from there, we branched out and covered various events. The high Indigenous athlete component to it was particularly exciting. And also the expectations of Cathy Freeman, of course, was a national thing, but also the tension around protests around the Olympic sites and those types of things. So, yeah, it was an exciting time to be in Sydney. Yeah, I'd have to say that the mood of the people, all the volunteers, I know it gets talked about a lot, but it was a pleasure to travel around Sydney. I've been in Sydney where I haven't been that happy, navigating traffic and various things, but at that particular time there was a lot of goodwill.
0: I want to just dig into some of that a little bit more. Such a fascinating, complex time. How did it feel as a Koori Mail journalist to be reporting on such a globally visible event while also trying to keep Indigenous issues at the forefront?
1: It was a little bit daunting. As I said, we were largely based at the media village, and so we were amongst 6,000 journalists, reporters, producers from all around the world. So we were bumping into people, you know, over lunch, dinner. So they were using us as a resource, because, you know, they were there for the Olympics. They knew there was an Indigenous angle to it because of Cathy Freeman. They knew there were protests. Actually schooling them on, well, giving them potted histories of how Aboriginal people have been treated in this country and how that would feed into a showcase event, a global event such as the Sydney Olympics. I had situations where, you know, American journalists were coming up and say, well, can I go to Uluru this afternoon? And just explaining the immense size of the continent of Australia sort of blew their minds a bit, that it wasn't that easy just to hop on a plane and go out and see Uluru. So, yeah, they were very quite ignorant, I'd have to say. Their knowledge of the Aboriginal history of Australia was quite limited, I'd have to say.
0: You reported at the time on concerns that the Games might distract from the real fight for Indigenous welfare. What did that debate reveal about how government and media prioritised issues facing Aboriginal communities at the time?
1: I think there was a concern in the community, certainly I heard it on the ground and amongst grassroots communities, is they didn't want that history of ill treatment of First Nations people to be glossed over, because this was a showcase event to the world. I know there was murmurings. I got a feeling when I saw all the stockmen and the horses and how that was sort of glorified, I couldn't help feeling, well, a lot of those horses were involved in the dispossession of our lands, the murdering of our people. and the taking away of culture and suppressing that. So that was a trigger point for me, because there was a lot of global attention, and I think especially grassroots activists didn't want that opportunity to be missed.
0: How did you use the Olympics to create a broader platform, or perhaps contrast, for those stories that you were already covering very systemically?
1: Just basically getting to the truth of things, still being brutally honest and unapologetic about reporting that. We certainly didn't want to get the stories out there that everything's well and good in Australia. And that was a danger going into the Olympics, given there was a lot of hype about, well, like I said, goodwill in the nation, but also that possibly could lead into, you know, a sanitised version going out to the world, and that's what Indigenous people certainly didn't want to see.
0: At the time, as you mentioned, there were sports boycotts, but from your perspective, did the Games change the way Australians or the world understood Indigenous activism and our political struggle?
1: I think it was a lost opportunity. I think when Cathy did iconic things at Stadium Australia, I think there was a sense by the broader Australian community that everything was well and good in Australia. And they were proud that that sort of message was going out to the world. I know that later that year after the Olympics, I was lucky. I had the opportunity to go to the United Nations in New York with a contingent of First Nations media people. And that conference was basically what the after effects, what the implications were of the Sydney Olympics, its coverage, what the ramifications were of that. And I think, yeah, there was a sense of disappointment that our stories weren't given really in-depth treatment at the time.
0: You also covered the inaugural Indigenous Human Rights Conference in Ballina, where elders shared their lived experience of racism. How did you see the juxtaposition between the global spectacle of the Olympics and the local voices, the really powerful local voices at that conference?
1: A real disconnect, I'd have to say. Yeah, the people on the ground obviously couldn't be there at the Olympics. They wanted to voice their concerns. I think there was a lot of hope from Aboriginal people ourselves on what this event could actually mean down the track. But again, 25 years on, I think the situation, like everything, there's ups and downs, swings and roundabouts. You know, we have treaty processes happening now in different states, and the same thing with Aboriginal affairs in general is probably two steps forward, one step back, or a couple of steps back, I think has been the process.
0: That was actually going to be my next question to you, which is if you do compare the conversations that were happening around Indigenous rights in 2000 and where we are today, do you have any further reflections on what progress you see and where those disappointments are?
1: I think having things like closing the gap, we can see the indicators and how we're failing in many of those areas. You know, we're covering still deaths in custody, deaths, you know, by police, you know, authorities investigating themselves when these types of things happen. We just ran a story recently on sovereignty and how that hasn't been addressed. So these issues are still bubbling along, and I'm not even getting to the remote areas where the lack of progress in housing and law and order and just all sorts of things haven't progressed at all. And it's like if you don't live on the east coast of Australia or the coastal areas or coastal cities of Australia, you can get really forgotten about in these remote places. And that's where, you know, I'm really proud to work for Koori Mail, because we highlight what the good and the bad that's happening in these far-reaching places of Australia.
0: Do you think that events like the Olympics have left a lasting legacy in terms of how Indigenous issues are reported? I know you've done a good survey of the policy issues that you report on, but just in terms of how prevalent Indigenous people are in the media, did you see that there was a shift because of the high visibility that Aboriginal people had in, say, the opening ceremony amongst the athletes, or was it more of a fleeting spotlight?
1: The more cynical part of me says it could be seen as window dressing, but I think having First Nations people in the spotlight from a media perspective has garnered well in the 25 years since. I think we have a lot more reporters. We have, you know, with NITV and ABC, we got Aboriginal faces on TV. We got producers. A lot of people, really excellent practitioners in radio. So I think that has been a positive flow on.
0: I've asked you a lot of questions about your perspective as a journalist covering the Olympic Games, but as a First Nations man, were there particular moments where, putting your journalist hat aside, you felt particular pride?
1: In the Media Village was a photographic exhibition by the English photographer Penny Tweedy. She brought out a nice coffee table book just prior to the Olympics and had people like, well, it was about 50 people profiled in that, and she went around Australia and took these really beautiful portrait shots. One of those shots was right near my desk, and it featured myself in the Courier Mail office with my mother, who sadly passed away 2 years ago. That was a constant reminder to me that I'm representing not just myself, but my mother, my mother's people, the Wajumbara Yidinji people up in Atherton, in far north Queensland. So that gave me solace because it was quite daunting. I was a fairly young man back then. And to be in a city with, you know, the global spotlight on it and surrounded by all these high-profile media practitioners from all around the world was a little bit daunting. But to have my mother overlooking my desk, yeah, it was very, very comforting.
0: What advice would you give to younger First Nations reporters today about holding that space for political truth-telling even during those moments of national celebration?
1: I know it can be really tough, you know, the way events and conferences and various things are organised, they can direct you in a certain message, but my message to them would be just be really self-aware and you know, with your journalist hat on, you know, if you're sniffing out stories, you're going to get blowback. Just be strong in that. Make sure you've got, you work for an organisation that will back you up and give you support if you're being brutally honest about something. But one of the issues that we have as First Nations media is, you know, we're pulled between the story and our communities and the organisation that we work for. So I think having integrity and having personal commitment to the story itself will put you in good stead.
0: That was Todd Condy. He was the first Aboriginal editor of the Courier Mail and has recently returned to the role, coming full circle. 25 years on, I can't help but think about how much it meant for First Nations people to see ourselves so respectfully and authentically represented on the world stage of the Sydney Olympics. And I really do think it had an impact on all of us, one that's still being felt. Thanks again to Rhoda Roberts, Stephen Page and Todd Condy for sharing their reflections and memories. You might be interested to know that Rhoda has recently returned to the stage. My Cousin Frank, fittingly, is her one-woman show about Frank Roberts, Australia's first signed Aboriginal Olympian and Rhoda's own cousin. You can see it at the Sydney Opera House in the first week of December. Meantime, you can see the choreography prowess of Stephen Page now until October 1st at the Roslyn Packer Theatre. His work is featured in Sydney Dance Company's Triple Bill Continuum and explores the force of our earthly breaths, intrinsically connecting us to country, to each other, and to the continual rhythm of life. And if that wasn't special enough, Stephen has set his choreography to the haunting and joyous music of William Barton. That's the show for now. Join us again next time for more stories from across Indigenous Australia. Speaking Out is produced by Janaea Gibbs-Muir and Nadine Haynes. Our senior producer is Jay McAllister. And as always, you can find us on the ABC Listen app or on social media via ABC Indigenous, along with our titter show Away, hosted by the magnificent Rudy Bremer. Fun fact, Rudy was actually one of those kids dancing in the opening ceremony's awakening section and says the experience is absolutely tied to why she works in the arts sector today. What a fabulous legacy. On Away this week, Rudy is speaking with playwright, director and newly appointed artistic director of Ilbidgeri Theatre Company, Andrea James. I'm Larissa Berendt and this is Speaking Out.
2: Puts it on its way, he's hooked it, he's put it through. Now it's coming back. Yes. Come on, it's a gun. It's a goal.

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4: 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Coming up in this hour, we've got music from Kalia Kimberly, Logan Statz, Superman, Inez Jasper, Leonard Sumner, Laura Ortman, and much more. Stay with us.

I'm Alexis Salih. Let's explore the Indigenous sounds and stories with Indigify. Starting us off this hour is a track from Christy Lane Sinclair. From her album The Sea Alone, this is the title track, The Sea Alone.

0: Hi, I'm Alexis Salee, host and producer of Indigify. 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
1: Through my own process of self-acceptance and breaking down even my own perspectives that have oppressed myself, oppressing being gay or oppressing being even Native or even being white, depending on where I was at, I had to get to the point where I learned to accept all of myself. I can carry that wholeness when I am able to see all those parts and accept them. And in my work, I try to talk about that process and that journey of self-acceptance, you know, working within and then learning how to connect with the world around. That means other people, everything around us as spirit. So we have to be able to see that and hear it and feel it and then honor it. So yeah, masks are transformative. I could actually look at all of them in a line if I put them in a whole line, and I could tell you what was going on at those particular times in my life.
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I hope you enjoyed that clip from our new podcast. Check it out and let us know what you think. Before that, we heard Rumble from legendary artist Link Ray, Logan Statz with The Lucky Ones, Dibs from Kalia Kimberly, and we opened with The Sea Alone from Christy Lane Sinclair. Now this is Lakota John and Kin with Women Be Wise.

From Superman, that's Razum off the Last Stand mixtape, Volume 1. Before that, Lucy Itlaut with You Devil from her album Swagger. Off the album The Blessing and the Curse, we heard Stomp It Out from Lance Kanellis. And Lakota John and Kin with Women Be Wise. We've got more music coming up. 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

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Thanks for staying with us, or if you're just tuning in, welcome to the show. From Inez Jasper, featuring Fawn Wood, this is Fallen Soldier.

That's Laura Ortman with her track Opening Ceremony. Kaylee Jade before that with Years Ago from her EP Years Ago. Chainsaw from Leonard Sumner. And from the album Last Stand Mixtape Volume 1, Inez Jasper featuring Fawnwood with Fallen Soldier. Now this is Levi Platero with Take Me Back.

0: That's Samantha Crane with Up on the Table from the album You Understand. Before that, Curse the Night from Leanne Goose and Take Me Back from Levi Platero. 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
9: 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I'm from Townsville.
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0: From New York, this is Democracy Now!
1: I believe we had a very productive meeting. There were many, many points that we agreed on, most of them, I would say, a couple of big ones that we haven't quite got there, but we've made some headway. So there's no deal until there's a deal.
0: Ahead of a summit with Russian President Vladimir Putin in Alaska, President Trump vowed Putin would face very severe consequences if he did not agree to stop the war in Ukraine. But after the meeting, Trump dropped his demand for a ceasefire. Today, he meets with Ukrainian President Zelensky and European leaders at the White House. We'll speak with Russia expert, Nation publisher Katrina Vandenhoevel. Then massive protests in Israel. Over a million Israelis call for an end to the war in Gaza ahead of Netanyahu's promised takeover of Gaza City. We'll go to Oren Ziv of 972 Magazine in Tel Aviv. Finally, President Trump's called for a far-reaching review of Smithsonian Museum exhibitions in order to ensure they align with his administration's views on history. We'll speak with the president of the Organization of American Historians, Harvard professor Annette Gordon-Reed.
2: It's unprecedented. It goes against the reason the Smithsonian was created as an independent entity that was supposed to follow the truth wherever it led and do history the way historians do it. This is an unprecedented interference with their autonomy.
0: All that and more coming up. Welcome to Democracy Now!, democracynow.org, The War and Peace Report. I'm Amy Goodman. President Trump's meeting today at the White House with Ukrainian President Volodymyr Zelensky and the leaders of Britain, Germany, France, Finland, and Italy, as well as NATO Chief Mark Rutte and the European Commission President Ursula von der Leyen. This comes 3 days after Trump met with Russian President Vladimir Putin in Alaska but failed to secure a peace agreement. Ahead of the Alaska summit, Trump had vowed Russia would face very severe consequences if Putin did not agree to stop the war. But Trump then dropped his call for a ceasefire. Putin's insisting on Ukraine giving up the eastern Donbass as a condition for ending the war. Putin spoke Friday.
3: But at the same time, we are convinced that for the Ukrainian settlement to be sustainable and long-term, all the root causes of the crisis, which have been discussed repeatedly, must be eliminated. All of Russia's legitimate concerns must be taken into account, and a fair balance in the security sphere in Europe and the world as a whole must be restored. I agree with President Trump. He spoke about this today. That, of course, Ukraine's security must also be ensured.
0: Putin and Trump did not take any questions after giving brief remarks. On Sunday night, Trump posted a message online saying, quote, "Zelensky of Ukraine can end the war with Russia almost immediately if he wants to, or he can continue to fight," unquote. Trump said Zelensky must give up on joining NATO or reclaiming Crimea, which Russia annexed in 2014. Trump officials have floated the idea of the U.S. offering Ukraine some sort of security guarantee. Meanwhile, Zelensky's accused Putin of trying to humiliate diplomatic efforts by launching attacks over the past day that killed at least 10 people, including 3 children in Kharkiv and Zaporizhia. The U.S. State Department's halted all visitor visas from Gaza, including for children who need urgent medical care. The move was announced Saturday, one day after far-right activist Laura Loomer posted a video complaining that injured Palestinian children are coming to the United States for care. The U.S.-based Palestine Children's Relief Fund decried what it called a, quote, "dangerous and inhumane decision," unquote. The group said, quote, "medical evacuations are a lifeline for the children of Gaza who would otherwise face unimaginable suffering or death due to the collapse of medical infrastructure in Gaza," unquote. In more news from Gaza, Amnesty International has accused Israel of carrying out a, quote, deliberate campaign of starvation. That's, quote, systematically destroying the health, well-being and social fabric of Palestinian life, unquote. At least 263 Palestinians have now starved to death amidst the Israeli blockade. Meanwhile, Israel's intensifying its attacks on Gaza City as it moves to forcibly evict the city's entire population. On Sunday, an Israeli airstrike hit Al-Ahli Hospital in Gaza City, killing at least seven people. Hamas has accused Israel of engaging in a new wave of genocide and displacement over its plans to relocate all residents of Gaza City. This is a Palestinian medical student in Gaza City who sent this voice memo to a colleague in the U.S.
4: I just wanted to die right now. I think it's the only way I will find relief. I don't want to be displaced again, Mimi. I'm so tired. I wish I could see you soon, even just for a moment, and hug you before I die.
0: Israel's Channel 12 has aired leaked recordings of Israel's former military intelligence chief saying 50 Palestinians must die for every victim of October 7th. In the recording, Aharon Haliva is heard saying, quote, it does not matter now if they are children. He said, quote, they need a Nakba every now and then to feel the price, unquote. In Israel, over 500,000 protested in Tel Aviv Sunday to demand an end to the war in Gaza and for the Israeli government to reach a deal to free the hostages in Gaza. Over 1 million Israelis took part in protests across the country as the families of Israeli hostages called for a nationwide day of stoppage. This is Lishe Maran Levy, the wife of Omri Maran, who is being held in Gaza.
5: Last week, we decided to call to everyone in Israel, to all the citizens, to stop, take a day and stop all the country in one saying, please release the hostages, bring them home and stop the war. We are very caring about our dear that over there, my Omri is over there 681 days. I miss him. Our daughters, Roni and Alma, really miss him. And I'm really, really scared and afraid about his life. I want him here, and I want all the hostages here.
0: Israeli Prime Minister Benjamin Netanyahu blasted the protesters, saying, quote, those who call to end the war, delay the hostages' release, and guarantee that the horrors of October 7th will return, unquote. We'll have more on the protests later in the broadcast. The Trump administration's expanding its takeover of Washington, D.C., with the Republican governors of West Virginia, Ohio, and South Carolina agreeing to send at least 700 additional National Guard troops to D.C. In a major shift in policy, NPR reports National Guard troops in the nation's capital may soon be carrying weapons. Meanwhile, the Trump administration's backed down from its plan to install the head of the Drug Enforcement Administration as D.C.'s emergency police chief after D.C. sued U.S. Attorney General Pam Bondi. This comes as video has gone viral of six masked federal officers detaining and tackling a food delivery driver after he left a coffee shop in Northwest Washington Saturday morning. The officers violently tackled the man, Christian Enrique Carias Torres of Venezuela, to the ground and appeared to use a stun gun on him. He was then taken away in an unmarked car as bystanders screamed at the officers. On Saturday, thousands of protesters marched to the White House to condemn unmarked car as bystanders screamed at the officers. On Saturday, thousands of protesters marched to the White House to condemn

0: in check-in with ICE at 26 Federal Plaza in Manhattan last week. This is the first known ICE arrest of a New York City child under the age of 18 during Trump's second term. The city reports the girl and her mother were transferred to a newly reopened family detention camp in Dilley, Texas, while the teen was sent to the troubled Delaney Hall ICE jail in Newark, New Jersey. The family is from Ecuador and lives in Queens. This comes as some Democratic lawmakers are calling for New York Governor Kathy Hochul to shut the power off at 26 Federal Plaza to stop what they call ICE's occupation of the building. CNN is reporting the U.S. military is deploying more than 4,000 Marines and sailors to the Southern Caribbean, along with nuclear-powered attack submarines, spy aircraft, several destroyers, and a guided missile cruiser. The move comes after President Trump signed a secret directive authorizing the use of military force to carry out operations in Latin America under the guise of targeting drug cartels. The Congressional Budget Office has confirmed President Trump's new budget law will trigger over $500 billion in Medicare cuts in coming years. Democratic Representative Brendan Boyle of Pennsylvania said, quote, Republicans knew their tax breaks for billionaires would force over $500 billion in Medicare cuts, and they did it anyway, he said. The Republican law also includes $1 trillion in Medicaid cuts. In northwestern Pakistan and Kashmir, at least 337 people have died in climate change-induced flash floods. Dozens of people remain missing as landslides partially buried at least 10 villages. In Bolivia, two right-wing candidates are headed for a presidential runoff in October. The results of Sunday's election end more than a generation of rule by the socialist MAS party, which stands for Movement for Socialism. The Bolivian Senator Rodrigo Paz, the son of a former Bolivian president, placed first in Sunday's vote and will face off against the former right-wing president Jorge Tuto Quiroga, who finished second. Former Bolivian President Evo Morales, who was barred from running, urged his supporters to deface their ballots in protest. In the end, 19% of the ballots were deemed to be invalid. The official candidate from the MAS party won just over 3% of the vote, barely enough for the party to keep its legal standing as a national party. El Salvador's government will continue to detain more than 80,000 people accused of being gang members and swept up under President Nayib Bukele's state of emergency. Salvadoran lawmakers voted Friday to extend their imprisonment for at least 2 more years without trial, even as prosecutors have not yet presented any evidence linking tens of thousands of people to gangs. Protests broke out in the capital, San Salvador, with the families of detainees calling for their relatives' release and an end to Bukele's state of emergency. This is a Salvadoran mother whose son is being detained.
1: 4 años, entró 4 años. El 10 de mayo cumplió 3 años.
2: My son has been there for 4 years. On May 10th, he completed 3 years, and now he's entering his fourth. Now I hear the news. They're saying there's a 2-year extension for him. How many more years do they have to hold him? Why do they give me this and not release him?
0: And the longtime Florida radio and TV host Rob Lori has died at the age of 70. He was among the founding members of WMNF Community Radio in Tampa, where he worked for over 35 years. Rob Lori appeared on Democracy Now! A number of times, including in 2009, when we broadcast Democracy Now! From Tampa.
3: So, you know, I wonder about the model of public broadcasting, whether or not, relying on those local donations, relying on CPB funding for a small fraction of the funding, whether or not that's a good model. I often look over at England and look at those licenses that people pay for radio and television and think, wouldn't that be a better way to fund broadcasting? We wouldn't have to go hat in hand to Congress every year and ask for a small appropriation.
0: And those are some of the headlines This is Democracy Now!, democracynow.org, The War and Peace.

0: Peace Report. I'm Amy Goodman. President Trump is meeting today at the White House with Ukrainian President Volodymyr Zelensky and the leaders of at least five European nations, including Britain and France and Finland and Italy and Germany. This comes 3 days after Trump's meeting with Russian President Vladimir Putin in Alaska failed to secure a peace agreement. Ahead of the Alaska summit, Trump had vowed Russia would face very severe consequences if Putin did not agree to stop the war. But Trump then dropped his demand for a ceasefire. Putin's insisting on Ukraine giving up the eastern Donbas region as a condition for ending the war. Putin spoke alongside Trump on Friday.
1: But at the same time, we are convinced that for the Ukrainian settlement to be sustainable and long-term, all the root causes of the crisis, which have been discussed repeatedly, must be eliminated. All of Russia's legitimate concerns must be taken into account, and a fair balance in the security sphere in Europe and the world as a whole must be restored. I agree with President Trump. He spoke about this today. That, of course, Ukraine's security must also be ensured.
0: On Sunday night, Trump posted a message online saying, quote, Zelensky of Ukraine can end the war with Russia almost immediately if he wants to, or he can continue to fight, unquote. Trump said Zelensky must give up on joining NATO or reclaiming Crimea, which Russia annexed in 2014. Trump officials have floated the idea of the U.S. offering Ukraine some sort of security guarantee. Meanwhile, Zelensky's accused Putin of trying to humiliate diplomatic efforts by continuing to attack Ukraine. Russian attacks have killed at least 10 people, including three children, over the past day in Kharkiv and Zaporizhia. For more, we're joined by Russia expert Katrina Vandenhoevel, editor and publisher of The Nation magazine. Katrina, welcome back to Democracy Now! Can you first assess for us what happened on Friday and then talk about this? Well, it's amazing how large this meeting is going to be at the White House with the European leaders as well as Ukrainian President Zelensky and the heads of NATO and the European Commission.
2: There's sort of proxy wars on battlefields and in different capitals. Listen, I think the Trump administration has made so many grave domestic and foreign policy steps that it would take an entire show of many moons. But on the Ukrainian process, now moving from a ceasefire to a peace process, I think this what we're witnessing is a kind of a jaw, jaw, jaw, talk, talk, talk, and trying to find not just a ceasefire, but as several have said, root cause of this conflict. There's a difference between a ceasefire and a peace process. I do think there is, will be a remarkable scene, Amy, when we see the European leaders flanking Zelensky. There is room for dialogue. I think it's important that Putin, who launched this war of aggression, did speak of the need to providing security guarantees. Those will not be Russian security guarantees, but international security guarantees for Ukraine. I think this process is moving, and no summit, not even a well-prepared one, which the one in Alaska certainly was not, can resolve everything. I think this is important that the steps are that we're seeing steps forward and that there's an investment in diplomacy, not just in weapons, because the disinvestment in diplomacy and the investment in weapons has led to so many being killed, Amy, that it's time to end this war.
0: This is Russian President Vladimir Putin speaking Friday.
1: But at the same time, we are convinced that for the Ukrainian settlement to be sustainable and long-term, all the root causes of the crisis, which have been discussed repeatedly, must be eliminated. All of Russia's legitimate concerns must be taken into account, and a fair balance in the security sphere in Europe and the world as a whole must be restored. I agree with President Trump. He spoke about this today. That, of course, Ukraine's security must also be ensured. Of course, we are ready to work on this. I would like to hope that the understanding we have reached will allow us to get closer to this goal and open the way to peace in Ukraine. We hope that Kyiv and the European capitalists will perceive all of this in a constructive manner and will not create any obstacles or attempt to disrupt the emerging progress through provocations or behind-the-scenes intrigues.
0: So that's Russian President Vladimir Putin. It's interesting that he says, of course, Ukraine has to have security guarantees. Now, what exactly does this mean? Is he actually talking about if the U.S. makes those security guarantees, U.S. troops could be on the ground in Ukraine?
2: So that, I think, is the break point. That's the Rubicon, Amy. I mean, what I think, and Witkoff, the envoy, the special envoy to Moscow, said on a Sunday show the other day about you might see U.S. troops on the ground. I don't think that's you're going to see that. What he's calling on Putin is Europe to take more of the burden of this. But let me just step back for a moment. This is a regional security humanitarian crisis. Ukraine is not a core U.S. interest. President Obama said that. It is an important to resolve this crisis. 69% of Ukrainians seek a peace negotiation. The United States, not to link treasure of real lives and money, but has put in $175 billion into Ukraine, security, weapons, et cetera, since 2022. And I think the New York Times did a brilliant article, which got little attention a few months ago, called The Partnership. This has become a proxy war. The Ukraine war is not the United States war. Europe has decided, however, that it is going to rearmament of Europe is now a generational struggle for identity in Europe. Putin, I think, and especially Trump, see Europe playing more of a role in the security discussion. Maybe UN peacekeepers, but it's not going to be U.S. troops, and it's going to be some form. But it is important that that is where the discussion now centers to some extent, because it reprises the former diplomatic negotiations of Minsk I, Minsk II, which have been aborted, sabotaged, undermined by both the Russians and the United States. But it is ironic to see Marco Rubio arguing against sanctions, more sanctions on Russia, considering his role in Cuba, et cetera. But it's at a point where you have different elements. There are those inside the Trump administration, I'll stop, who would like to end the Ukraine war to pivot to China. But there are those who see the idea of U.S. troops on the ground as heretical. And Europe is trying to find its identity in the belief, a narrative belief that I think has deformed U.S.-Russian foreign policy and European, that Russia is an inherently expansionist power. I know that's heretical, but I don't think Russia wants to pay pensions in the Baltics. Russia has been exposed to a large extent as a weak power. Putin thought he could take Ukraine in 3 days. The army has been revealed in Russia and in Ukraine as being not as strong. So I think we're on a track that is going to find an end, and hopefully in addressing root causes.
0: I want to go to French President Emmanuel Macron speaking Sunday ahead of Ukrainian President Zelensky's meeting with President Trump and Macron and the other European leaders today at the White House.
3: Nous devons rentrer dans une nouvelle phase diplomatique.
4: We must enter a new diplomatic phase, one in which we assume responsibility for having and defending the interests of Europeans. We're going there tomorrow, not just to accompany Ukrainian President Zelensky, but to defend the interests of Europeans. Europe doesn't want to be at the table for major discussions as a topic of discussion. Europe must be at the table to discuss itself and its future. That's what I would like.
0: So that's the French president, Emmanuel Macron. He and Germany's leader, Friedrich Merz, as well as Giorgia Meloni of Italy, Ursula von der Leyen, head of the European Union, Alexander Stubb of Finland, Mark Rutte, the head of NATO, and Keir Starmer, the British prime minister, will all be there. What are each of their interests, or are they all the same, Katrina?
2: It's interesting that Rutte, who is the head of NATO, an institution that is not known just for coffee clutches. It's been expanding in the last years. It's a haven for military companies, but it's also perceived as you know, keeping Germany down, Russia out, America in. That was the mantra after World War II. NATO has been at the root cause of much conflict between the United States and Russia. But again, Europe now sees in Russia, or Putin's Russia, they see hooves and, you know, hooves and horns, but they also see inherently expansionist Russia, which they are now defending against. As I said, having traveled in Europe in March to UK, France, and Germany, what you saw was a resurgent right against a kind of atomized center and a left that is finding its way, but that there is a sense of a generational commitment to rearming Europe to take on Russia. And you think of what is at the forefront of our security crises. You have a weakened Russia, already weakened, not as much as many would like, but you have security crises and you have pandemics and you have at the root of so much is also there should be more attention to the danger of escalation, nuclear escalation. And by the way, in the Western Hemisphere now, Ukraine has absorbed so much energy that there's been very little attention paid to the full dismantling of the infrastructure of arms control. In February 2026, the last remaining arms control agreement between the U.S. and Russia, START II, is either signed or it expires. John Bolton, who has pranced around the TV shows denouncing Trump, should remember that he, under George W., abolished the centerpiece of the arms control movement, the ABM. So there's a lot of work to be done in rebuilding, and certainly I'll stop rebuilding Ukraine. The damage, the ravage that Russia should participate in rebuilding costs, but you have 40% AWOL statistics now from the Ukrainian military, and Russia appears at some point to have been losing 1,000, 1,500 men a day. This is untenable. I think the battlefield facts are driving, to some extent, this pressure to find a ceasefire into a peace resolution.
0: I want to end with Ukrainian President Zelensky responding to the Putin-Trump summit while he was in Brussels, Belgium, during a joint news conference with the European Commission President Ursula von der Leyen.
5: First of all, I don't know what Putin and President Trump actually talked about, and I want President Trump to tell me a lot of details, and then to European leaders. And the fact that President Trump gave a signal about security guarantees is much more important to me than Putin's thoughts, because Putin will not give any security guarantees. Security guarantees are a strong army. Only Ukraine can provide that.
0: So, Katrina Vandenhoevel, your final comments right now, as we move into today, this mass meeting at the White House, and where you see this ultimately all going. Do you see a trilateral summit with Zelensky, Putin, and Trump?
2: I'm not sure. I'm not sure that's the best way. I think it's important that Zelensky's meeting with European leaders behind him with Trump. At the same time, there seems to be a kind of the way this relationship in the summit has been understood is a victory for Putin, is wrongheaded. It's a victory for moving away from ravage of war. But I do think that we're going to see process moving. And I hope that those in the prisons of both Ukraine and Russia, my colleague Boris Kagarlitsky of many years has been in prison in Russia for now 2 or 3 years, that the people are released, that there's a normalcy that returns as countries are being rebuilt. But Europe needs to rethink what security for Europe means. Does it mean this century-old return to warfare in Europe? When you witness Ukraine, as little as we do, notice that it's kind of a World War I fighting in the trenches inch by inch with 21st century weapons. And I return, let us put down those weapons and talk, and find a real, true security guarantee, not provided by Russia by any measure. But there's talk of armed neutrality, UN peacekeepers, and not, as Witkoff, special envoy to Moscow, said crazily, U.S. troops. That is the line against which all will stop.
0: Katrina Vandenhoevel, editor and publisher of The Nation magazine, expert on Russia, thanks so much for being with us. Up next, we go to Tel Aviv. Organizers say more than a million Israelis joined demonstrations across Israel calling for an end to the war in Gaza. We'll speak with 972 reporter Aaron Zeev. Stay with us.
6: Let's go back to

0: Ms. Rachel dancing with Rahaf, a 3-year-old double amputee from Gaza who lost her legs in an Israeli airstrike and came to the U.S. for medical care. On Saturday, the U.S. State Department halted all visitor visas from Gaza, including for children like Rahaf. The move was announced one day after far-right activist Laura Loomer posted a video complaining that injured Palestinian children are coming to the U.S. for care. The U.S.-based Palestine Children's Relief Fund decried what it called a, quote, dangerous and inhumane decision, unquote. You can go to democracynow.org to see our interview with Ms. Rachel. This is Democracy Now!, democracynow.org, The War and Peace Report. I'm Amy Goodman. We turn now to Israel, where over 500,000 people protested in Tel Aviv Sunday to demand an end to the war in Gaza and for the Israeli government to reach a deal to free the hostages in Gaza. Over a million people took part in protests across Israel as the families of Israeli hostages called for a nationwide day of stoppage. This is Lishe Moran Levy, the wife of Omri Moran, who's being held in Gaza.
1: Last week, we decided to call to everyone in Israel, to all the citizens, to stop. Take a day and stop all the country in one saying, please release the hostages, bring them home, and stop the war. We are really caring about our dear that over there, my Omri is over there 681 days. I miss him. Our daughters, Roni and Alma, really miss him. And I'm really, really scared and afraid about his life. I want him here, and I want all the hostages here.
0: Israeli Prime Minister Benjamin Netanyahu blasted the protesters, saying, quote, those who call to end the war, delay the hostages' release, and guarantee the horrors of October 7th will return, unquote. For more, we go to Aaron Zeev, reporter and photographer for 972 Magazine and the independent Israeli news site Local Call. Aaron, welcome back to Democracy Now! You were covering the protests. Can you talk about the significance of the size of these protests and what exactly the Israelis were calling for?
2: Thank you for having me. I think it's really interesting moment because over the past almost 2 years, we've seen a big protests, but not huge like that. And we've seen also moments during the war with Iran, with Lebanon and other occasions that the numbers were really low. People, you know, Netanyahu is doing what he's doing the best and is dragging time and making people tired. And this is also true to the Israeli public that went in tens of thousands in the last year and a half or 2 years. But yesterday, a big and a significant number of people went out. And it's even more important with the incitement we've seen from Netanyahu and other ministers that were even more harsh than Netanyahu, saying the protesters are helping Hamas, making the price of a deal higher and so on. So in the fact of in the end of this day, during the day, there were hundreds, if not thousands, small vigil, direct action, roadblocks. The country was shut down, basically, traffic-wise. And in the evening, we saw one of the biggest vigils and demonstration we've seen in recent years of almost 500,000 people in the streets in Tel Aviv. And this is, first and for all, a message from the Israeli public. And what the polls show, that the vast majority of the Israeli public is willing to end the war in order to release the hostages. Now, it's important to say that this is from an internal Israeli perspective. It's not like the protests we see abroad. These are people who are calling to return the hostages in any price. And after 2 years, many of them, many in the Israeli public, blame Netanyahu. He's trying to blame Hamas. But many of the people, or the most of the people who went out yesterday to the streets, are blaming Netanyahu for not doing a deal to survive politically. This is a very common statement you hear from everyone on the streets, and they're calling to end the war. They've seen in the last 2 years that only political agreements and ceasefire agreements bring back hostages alive. We've seen over 40 hostages that died in captivity, either from the army's attacked or from reaction of Hamas when the army was coming nearby, and people had enough. In the same time, it's important to say that the vast majority of the protesters yesterday, although the fact they called to end the war, they're not speaking directly on the suffering in Gaza, on the killings, on the children, on the starvation. You can hear it here and there. You can hear it from smaller groups that have been protesting from the beginning of the war against the genocide and then the ongoing ethnic cleansing. But it's not on the stage. It's not the main message yet.
0: I wanted to get your response to how Israelis have responded to Israel's Channel 12 airing those leaked recordings of Israel's former military intelligence chief saying 50 Palestinians must die for every victim of October 7th, saying tens of thousands of Palestinians must die. In the recording, Aharon Haliva is heard saying, quote, "It does not matter now if they're children." He said, quote, "They need a Nakba every now and then to feel the price." Oren Ziv.
2: So to be honest, the vast majority of the discussion inside Israel was regarding the fact that this person, that many Israelis see as the responsible for the catastrophe of October 7th, for the failure of the Israeli intelligence to finding out that this will happen. So people thought this kind of leaked recording, some people say that he might have leaked it out, are kind of serving him to clean him and to blame. The problem is the general system. So in Israel, the vast majority of discussion was about that. Was it really leaked? Is it serving him? Why, you know, many people, hostages, family members, hostages are saying that he should be trialed and sit in prison. But this segment didn't catch a lot of attention in Israel because, unfortunately, this is very common. It's something we heard from day one, from politicians, from army people, in the public, in right-wing demos we hear it. We hear it everywhere. So, unfortunately, this didn't cause a lot of noise in Israel, but definitely it shows you that such a high commander saying these things openly, you know, without being ashamed and without getting any attention in Israel, shows you that this decision of revenge, of genocidal war, was done from day one. And Israel also, to cover the failure of October 7th, decided to go to a revenge, a horrific war, as we're seeing now. And you can see that this decision is not just by soldiers on the ground or right-wing or extreme so-called settlers. This is all across the army, from the high-rank commanders and the politicians to the simple soldiers. And now when we see the horrific reality in Gaza after almost 2 years, we can understand this was planned. The army felt they have to revenge to cover up the failure of October 7.
0: I also wanted to ask you about the Israelis who are refusing to enlist in the Israeli military. You just posted a short video of 19-year-old Yonah Rosman, who was sentenced to 30 days in military prison.
3: Today I'm going to show up at the draft office and declare that I refuse to serve in an army that's committing genocide, and for that I will probably be sent to military jail.
0: That's Yonah Rosman. How common is this, the refuseniks?
2: So it's not very common, especially in mandatory service. 18-year-old student, high school students, are all the system, all their life, all the education system is pushing them to go to the army. That's the norm. In order to be like Yonah and other brave young Israeli, you have to go against the stream and to educate yourself and to go to demonstration and meet people and not to watch the Israeli mainstream media who doesn't show you what's going on in Gaza and the West Bank. And so it's not very common, but we've seen some increase in the number already from the beginning of the war. More than 12 announced ones who went public, youth who refuse, and they pay a price. It's on not only 30 days in prison, they have to go again and again to prison a few times. But among reservists, we've seen a growing movement of people refusing because of what's happening in Gaza, also calling to release the hostages. And we've seen hundreds of people refuse. With some of them, the army chooses not to deal with prison, but to release them quietly. Specifically about Yona and her group from Meservot, refusing in Hebrew. they are showing, they want to show that not everybody in Israel, that there is a small group who resists the genocide and the horrific things the army does. And as she told us, that's her duty. That's the only thing you can do when you see what the army is doing. She told me in an interview before she went to prison that she decided even before October 7 and before the war in Gaza to refuse. But after the genocide started, it was much easier for her to take this decision. And we hear it from other refuseniks as well. And, you know, it's very hard when she appears on social media, on national media, they get a lot of incitement, hatred inside the prison. And also when they go out, last month, they burned some of the enlistment orders in the streets in Tel Aviv. And to do something like that in the general atmosphere in Israel that is very hostile to this action is very, very brave.
0: I finally wanted to ask you, as you cover protests, yes, the protests this weekend of a million Israelis, but also about the protests outside the hotel where GHF staff were staying in Tel Aviv. That's the so-called Gaza Humanitarian Foundation, the shadowy U.S.-backed Israeli company that is supposedly providing food aid, but when people come, they are often shot dead as they try to seek food, children and adults alike. What about that protest?
2: So last week, a group of activists, radical left-wing activists, located where the so-called GFF staff, including CEO and other senior members, are staying in Tel Aviv because, you know, they work in Gaza, in coordination with the Israeli army and other companies, but they're staying in a very fancy hotel in the shore of Tel Aviv. And they wanted to come there to send a clear message that this is not acceptable, that they're not welcome here, and to stop this lie that is called the Gaza Humanitarian Fund. So they came there, around 50 protesters, to surprise. The police was not aware of it. They arrived there to the entrance of the hotel. We know from people inside, they heard them inside the hotel. And they were protesting there for about an hour. The police was trying to push them away. Some tourists and people who passed by tried to confront them. And this happens, by the way, in every demo like this against the genocide, against the starvation in Tel Aviv and other cities that are often attacked by the Israeli public. The Israeli mainstream media doesn't show the images or the voices from Gaza like you do and many other media outlets. So when the Israeli public is met on the streets with people who are trying just to show the fact, to shed light on what's happening on the other side of the fence, people are many times surprised or even angry and try to attack the protesters. And they're telling me this is only one of first actions they will do against the GHF operation here in the region.
0: Oren Ziv, I want to thank you for being with us, reporter and photographer for 972 Magazine and the independent Israeli news site Local Call. When we come back, we go to Annette Gordon-Reed, president of the Organization of American Historians. President Trump has ordered a review of how U.S. history is told in Smithsonian museums. We'll also look at a curriculum that is being adopted by at least 10 states that's put out by PragerU. Among the videos children are shown is an animated Christopher Columbus talking about why, well, slavery was better than death. Back in a minute.

0: Blackwaters, performed by Nora Brown and Stephanie Coleman in our Democracy Now! Studio. They joined us in March to talk about their recent appearance at the Kennedy Center, where they unfurled banners to protest President Trump's takeover of the famed cultural institution. This is Democracy Now!, democracynow.org. I'm Amy Goodman. We end today's show looking at plans by the White House for a far-reaching review of Smithsonian Museum exhibitions in order to ensure they align with President Trump's interpretation of U.S. history. That's according to The Wall Street Journal, which obtained a letter from a White House official instructing that Smithsonian exhibits could be, quote, accurate, patriotic, and enlightening, ensuring they remain places of learning, wonder, and national pride for generations to come, unquote. In March, the president signed an executive order directing officials to eliminate, quote, improper, divisive, or anti-American, unquote, ideology from its museums. This latest plan comes after the Smithsonian removed references to his two impeachments during his first term in office. Press for details. This is President Trump speaking last week during the signing of an executive order.
1: We want the museums to talk about the history of our country in a fair manner, not in a woke manner or in a racist manner, which is what many of them, not all of them, but many of them are doing. Our museums have an obligation to represent what happened in our country over the years, good and bad, but what happened over the years in an accurate way.
0: The Smithsonian has said they have returned the references to Trump's impeachment. For more, we're joined by Annette Gordon-Reed, a Harvard history professor and president of the Organization of American Historians. She is the Pulitzer Prize-winning author of the book The Hemingses of Monticello, An American Family. And her most recent book is titled On Juneteenth. Professor, welcome to Democracy Now! It's an honor to have you with us. Let's begin with the Smithsonian. And of course, also so significantly, what's happening to the Smithsonian Museum of African American History and Culture?
2: Well, it's something of a not a shock, because we see other things that are happening at the same time. But the idea that the Smithsonian, which was created as an independent entity, should reflect any administration's vision of history and not the vision of the historians and the researchers and the other people who devote their lives to studying these things is more than problematic, I would say. So it's not a shock, because we can see what's happening in other arenas, but it is something that's a departure from what should be expected, what is right, actually.
0: Talk about the founding of this museum, what it took, and how interesting. I mean, years ago, I did an interview with Lonnie Bunch, who was the founding head of the African American Museum of the Smithsonian, who then was elevated to be head, as he is today, of all the Smithsonian museums, and what this means to President Trump.
2: Well, I think there's an attempt to shape the narrative of history. As we know, history is political in many ways, and this is an opportunity he feels, the administration feels, to put his stamp on the way we tell the story of America. And I don't think that this is something that the American people want. We see survey after survey that indicates that people support the idea of a capacious and a truthful, unvarnished picture of American history, because that's the only way to figure out what happened in the past. There's no way to learn if you don't know what actually happened.
0: I want to go to an issue of curriculum in this country that also will affect the Smithsonian museums. Starting this school year in Oklahoma, teachers must earn a teaching certificate to be able to teach in the public schools of Oklahoma this school year. And what an Oklahoma school official says will keep away woke indoctrinators. The assessment was designed by PragerU, a conservative media company, the talk show host Dennis Prager's company, whose educational materials have been approved for use in public schools already in 10 states, including Arizona, Florida, Texas, New Hampshire, and Louisiana. One of their recent videos, which kids are shown, which has gone viral, features a cartoon of Christopher Columbus downplaying and justifying the practice of slavery.
3: Slavery is as old as time and has taken place in every corner of the world, even amongst the people I just left. Being taken as a slave is better than being killed, no?
0: Being taken as a slave is being better than being killed, no? As if also they're mutually exclusive. Annette Gordon-Reed, can you talk about what is being taught here that kids are being subjected to and the larger thread? And if you feel it's a white supremacist take on history?
2: Well, it's an attempt to play down or downplay what happened in the United States with slavery. Of course, slavery has existed since biblical times. People know that. That's not something that has never been acknowledged. But the question is, how did it play out in North America from American history? How did we do it? What effect did it have on the people who were enslaved, and what legacies are still there? This is a way of trying to prove that nothing bad happened to African-American people, that there's no reason for any kind of redress, that there's no reason to pay any attention to the legacies of slavery. So this is something that they've long wanted to achieve, and because they are in political ascendancy at this moment, that they can do it. But this is a whitewashing of history.
0: Annette
2: Gordon, the guise of making white children feel better about themselves. I mean, the thinking is that they feel guilty. And that has not been my experience in talking to young people about slavery, the institution of slavery. They know that they are not responsible, that they didn't enslave people. There's no reason for them personally, but it's reason for them to understand why things are the way they are, and how we go about creating a fair and multiracial society.
0: I wanted to go back to your Pulitzer Prize winning book, Professor Gordon-Reed, to The Hemingses of Monticello, An American Family. And if you would talk about how Sally Hemings and the family has been talked about in the past. I remember going on a tour where she was not discussed as an enslaved person and having to ask a question of the tour guide there. Why aren't you telling us more? Talk about the story as you feel it needs to be told. And do you believe that narrative is threatened today in places like Oklahoma, right up to the whole Smithsonian array of museums?
2: Well, there's been a sea change in the attitude at Monticello about how you talk about Sally Hemings. There's actually a tour that's devoted to the Hemings family, and her story is told there and in a particular room that we thought she may have lived in for a time at Monticello. It's important because it shows you that this country has never been just a white country. It's a country that involves slavery, which was not just making people work without pay. It was a society where blood mingled. There are people enslaved their own family members. And that's something that I think people should know. And my experience in talking to people about this is that Americans want to know history, want to know the accurate history. That story may be imperiled. I mean, there are always people who fight against it because they think it reflects poorly on Jefferson, that it makes him something other than a white person in a way to have had children with a woman who was African-American, a part African-American. But we always fight these battles, and it's a continuing struggle, and that's the nature of it. We have to defend what is true and follow history to follow the truth to wherever it leads us.
0: Professor Gordon-Reed, I also wanted to ask you about these latest developments. Defense Secretary Pete Hegseth recently announcing that a Confederate memorial removed from Arlington National Cemetery would be put back. The 32-foot bronze statue was actually installed almost 50 years ago after the Civil War ended in 1914. As well as reinstalling a statue of Confederate general and alleged Ku Klux Klan member Albert Pike in D.C. that was torn down by Black Lives Matter protesters back in 2020. Can you talk about the significance of this?
2: Well, the significance of it is that it's somewhat akin to why they were put up to begin with. As a statement about white supremacy, I think, in promoting this notion. There's no reason to honor people who attacked the United States of America, fought against the United States of America. This was a way of sending a signal to African-American people in the community and the places where these things were put up all across the South that we were not really a part of America. And so I think it still has the same message today. Mm.
0: And I also wanted to ask you, as a professor, I was just reading an article about Howard students returning to campus, especially the first-timers, you know, actually the freshmen who are coming to Washington, D.C., and being afraid to step foot outside their new dorms because of the occupation of the city by National Guard troops and what could happen to them if they take one false step or even if they don't do anything that they know is a problem. Can you talk about the significance of what's taking place?
2: Well, it's sad because this is, should be a time of excitement, looking forward to a future. And the notion that you feel threatened by being in the place where you're that's supposed to be your new home for 4 years, you're beginning your journey in life is a terrible thing. But I think in general, this is a part and parcel of all of this is together. It's a movement to, I think, marginalize African-American people even more. I mean, Washington is a city with a large Black population. The optics of it suggest that this is a desire to sort of take control and to send the message that we aren't really a part of this society. And that's the great tragedy of it.
0: Finally, Professor Gordon Reed, I wanted to ask you about your new book on Juneteenth. It's part history, but also part memoir and meditation on your own growing up in Texas, the original mm-hmm. home to Juneteenth. Tell us, in the midst of this climate, what it means to you.
2: Well, it means it's sort of interesting because when it became a federal holiday, it looked like this was a chance for people on a yearly basis to talk about an occasion to talk about slavery and the legacies of slavery. And now I want that could be in jeopardy as well. I mean, we've been celebrating this a holiday as a state holiday in Texas since 1980. This red state or this purple, you know, gerrymandered state has been celebrating Juneteenth since 1980. And the idea that we may pull back from that, or we have pulled back from that, is a little disheartening. But I think we will, you know, we will continue. I mean, people celebrated in 1875 in the end of Reconstruction every year since the day itself. So I'm continue that we will persevere. I'm assuming that we will, in fact, persevere and go ahead with it. But it's definitely under attack now in this whole measure, this whole effort to take things back, roll back the civil rights movement and roll back advancements for African-American people.
0: Annette Gordon Reed, I want to thank you so much for being with us, Harvard history professor. Thank you. And president of the Organization of American Historians. She's the Pulitzer Prize winning author of the book The Hemingses of Monticello, An American Family. And her most recent book is titled On Juneteenth. That does it for our broadcast. Democracy Now! Is produced with Mike Burke, Renee Feldstein, Augusta, Messiah Rhodes, Nermeen Sheikh, Maria Teresena, Nicole Salazar, Sarah Nasser, Tarina Nadara, Sam Alkoff, Tamari Astudio, John Hamilton, Robbie Karen, Hani Masood, and Safwat Nazal. Our executive director is Julie Crosby. Special thanks to Becca Staley, John Randolph, Paul Powell, Mike DiFilippo, Miguel Nogueira, Hugh Grant, Carl Marxer, Dennis Moynihan, David Prude. I'm Amy Goodman. Thanks so much for joining us.
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shines light on my dark thoughts. Yeah, I simmer sitting with my feelings. And last week's been a hard lesson learned. But they say what doesn't hurt doesn't carry any meaning. My demons never leaving, and the meaning of my life is still a question. Dealing with this dreaded life lesson. Blessings never came in the form of acceptance. And I've seen a couple deaths have been caused by depression. Every second, every day, I find it harder to find peace. The world's heating up, I wanna cool down. And all the stress that I've been dealing with is coming to find me. This pressure got me acting like a fool. I need more time. Yeah, go so long with no sleep. My dreams deep, I drown in my mind. Yeah, and all this not

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1: 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Then come on down to Illawarra Tony Mundine Gym, at the Block Redfern. 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

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Thank you.

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1: There was a Seneca man who is what we would call today a dog lover. It is not that the other Seneca hated dogs, but in those days, dogs were mostly kept for hunting or to guard and warn the people of impending danger. They were working animals and treated as such. The Seneca man we are talking about had three dogs. All had names and were well fed and cared for. All three of his dogs were allowed to sleep in his lodge, and one in particular, Beaded Eyes, slept right with the warrior, mostly right on him. He loved his dogs. To describe Beaded Eyes is not at all difficult. He was quite small, mostly white in color, and had been given his name because of the two black markings around his eyes. He looked as though he was wearing a mask. Of all the dogs, Beaded Eyes was definitely the young warrior's favorite. The other two dogs, both males, were called respectively Ugly and Big Skunk. Ugly had a huge head and scruffy, shaggy fur. He was not a good-looking dog by any stretch of the imagination. Big Skunk was a big black-and-white dog that looked like a big skunk. Luckily for the warrior, he usually did not smell like one. The only problem the warrior had with his dogs was with Beaded Eyes, who had a lover called Lucky. Beaded Eyes would visit her, if you know what I mean by visit, as often as she would allow. The man that owned Lucky would complain about the visits. He was always throwing buckets of water over the amorous pair. One day the young warrior was out hunting, and of course he had his canine friends along with him. The dogs ran hither and yon, sniffing at every scent they found, however old or new, with tails wagging in exuberance at the very thought of the chase to come. Beaded Eyes suddenly stopped dead in his tracks. He sniffed the air, raised his head, and sniffed again. Something was wrong. The warrior also halted, knowing that Beaded Eyes had caught the scent of something dangerous. Big Skunk lifted his head, also sniffing the air, and Ugly let out a whimper. An eerie quiet settled over the forest. Even the birds fell silent. Something was very wrong. All three dogs walked slowly, stiff-legged towards their master. Not one of them was wagging its tail.
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3: This is Koori Radio News with KL. The Minjeriba, Morgumpan Elders and Council are calling on the Senate to give priority to the establishment of a national independent First Nations-led Truth-Telling and Healing Commission, with a focus on addressing all forms of First Nations disadvantage. The Elders in Council supports the Walk for Truth from Naarm to Canberra starting April 19, urging the federal government to commit to addressing racism and harm caused to First Nations peoples in the wake of the recent neo-Nazi attacks at Camp Sovereignty and attempted bombing at Boorloo on January 26. MMEIC Director Dow Rusker says the failure of the 2023 Voice referendum has exposed high levels of racism across Australia, and the reappeal of treaty and truth-telling pathways in different jurisdictions emphasises the need for a national commitment to reconciliation and truth-telling as a way forward to healing. Here's a report.
4: Thanks, Kirsten. And firstly, hello to all the listeners out there. Hello to all the Koori mob down there throughout Redfern. Just for some of you, just to start with, I'm the son of Donna Ruska, who spent a lot of time down there throughout the 70s with a lot of you down there. She's got sisters and brothers that living around the Redfern area. Yeah, full respect to you all. I'm a Gurumpal Jandabal, Nagarabal, and Nunugal Gubbi Gubbi Guri from the southeast Queensland here. I'm also part of the Quanamooka. I live in, on the Strabrack Island in Moreton Bay, and I'm a director on Minjerribah Mulgumpin Elders and Council.
5: Fantastic. Thank you so much. And so the Elders and Council are calling on the Australian Senate to establish a national independent First Nations-led truth-telling and healing commission. Can you tell us what that would look like for you?
4: Oh, yeah, that's right. No, we've been circulating the petition around now for a couple of weeks, and due to our own experiences and what we've observed occurring nationally across the continent here in the last several years following the failure of the Voice referendum, we've seen this sort of escalation of increasing racism and also perpetrated violence targeting First Nations people, and it's all relative also to what's going on internationally at the moment and the major impacts that are occurring there. And we've been for some time trying to facilitate proper processes to get justice for our First Nations people, and it's been happening now for decades. And unfortunately, due to the lack of response we're seeing by way of our national commitment, we're seeing a lot of our own people, and not just on the islands here, but across the regions, experiencing further disadvantage. And we're also seeing the justice systems, youth and adult, being filled up with young First Nations people. And that's very unfortunate, because following the history that our ancestors experienced, there's still a lot of harm and suffering being caused for First Nations people all over this country due to systemic racism and institutional discrimination, and how embedded racism still is in the constituents of this nation of Australia. And we feel, due to what we had planned here several years ago with our commitments to the Queensland Bill of the Pathways to Treaty and the Truth-Telling and Healing Commission, and our community was ready to start telling all of our historical truths. And as most would know, the first act of the recently elected State Premier of Queensland, he committed to the immediate repeal of the Pathways and Truth-Telling and Healing Bill. And as well as that, he introduced the adult time for adult crime law, which has had really severe impacts across First Nations communities. There's been not a lot of commitment adhered to or even announced with regards to First Nations Aboriginal affairs nationally following the Voice referendum's failure. We think that the priority for the nation should be, as well as for ourselves and our needs to be able to heal, is for the federal government to commit to legislation to allow for a First Nations independent truth-telling and healing commissioners inquiry.
5: When I think about even the work that's happened with the Yuruk Justice Commission in, or Truth-Telling Commission in Victoria with the First Peoples of Assembly, in that same week that the framework was actually signed over, we saw a shift in the age of youth in Victoria being sentenced and jailed for life at 14, as well as the attack of the far right or black shirts that went in and assaulted First Nations women at Camp Sovereignty. And we didn't hear anything from the Prime Minister in relation to that. Do you have faith that having a National Truth-Telling Commission, the findings and the key recommendations would actually be on it?
4: Well, I'm hoping so, and I'm hoping that it's something that could be committed to as a need of human morality. And we know the importance of truth with regards to the major principles of conscience and how that then informs human morality. But we also know how, and we see it quite often now, and we're seeing it internationally as well, where actions and commitments are done where truth is more or less construed to allow for violent behaviours and a sort of a repeat of what's occurred historically with colonial violence. And it allows for these behaviours to occur, which are about power and about control. And it involves a lot of injustice, international injustice, as well as human rights injustice. And it's all legally condoned as being what's necessary and what being what's needed to be done for the sake of things such as economy and power and control. And when we look back at this country here and ourselves, and following those couple of events that you mentioned, especially the truth on the camp and NAM, the camp sovereignty and the attack on women and also in the presence of children, and how that was led by a neo-Nazi group, we've seen a rise in that in Queensland also, and we see now through media, especially through social media, a lot of blatant racism being displayed in many, many forms towards First Nations people. And we haven't really seen the Prime Minister try and address it. And we also seen what occurred in the tragedy of the Bondi massacre. And very, very sad, very horrific. And our condolences always to those people that have suffered the most from that tragedy. But that wasn't the first of those types of massacres that have occurred in this country. And now people have been subjected to many of them across the previous century. And crimes of genocide are also part of what this country has legally facilitated against First Nations people along with the rest. But there's never been any emphasis put on that. And when we look at the importance of truth-telling, and we look at the fact that there is a lot of these historical crimes of injustice that are just morally condoned and accepted as being necessary for the establishment of nations such as Australia. And we also see it happening at the moment with the Palestine-Israel conflicts, further than that, and with the Middle Eastern conflicts that are growing also. Back here in this country, our First Nations people have never been given the opportunity to receive any form of justice, which is just allowing for continued suffering to elevate further and our disadvantage to increase enormously. Truth-telling is the way to start a process, and no one should fear truth. The federal government should not fear truth. And then when we look at days like the 26th of January celebrations every single year that occur for Australians, while there's tens of thousands of us on the streets demonstrating that day as being Invasion Day, that's an obvious need for change. And what can inform that change is a proper First Nations-led Truth-Telling and Healing Commission inquiry.
5: After the voice referendum failed, the Prime Minister pretty much dismissed any federal treaty or national treaty or truth-telling journey, and basically said it was left up to the states and territories to sort that out. Because we don't have a Bill of Rights or that, you know, United Nations Declaration of Rights, Human Rights for First Nations people, it's not in legislation here in Australia. And it just seems like the Prime Minister just dropped the whole lot and kind of wiped his hands to it. So do you feel like there should be some form of class action or compensation for damages caused because of the way that all of it has been treated, even with the lack of bipartisan support?
4: Without a doubt, it's caused a lot of damage. And when you look at what gave the indication to the Prime Minister to take that view that there's no need to prioritise any First Nations affairs in this country, it was the outcome of the voice referendum and the fact that the mass majority of every single state and territory voted in opposition to that process occurring. And since then, and what we've seen, as I mentioned earlier, there's been this escalation of racism, as if it's all right now to display blatant open racism to First Nations people in this country. But then also following what occurred in that tragic moment of the Bondi massacre and the Prime Minister's commitment there to consider and establish a Royal Commission to investigate. On top of that, we've seen these hate speech policies facilitate criminal legislation implementation here in the state of Queensland. And all these things are occurring, but there's no actual prioritising any need to any form of commitment, such as a truth-telling commission process that's going to allow for address to all of the First Nations disadvantages and the harm and the suffering that's been generationally caused to be addressed effectively. And that's a bit unfortunate when we think about it. And if we think about Australia as a nation and the fact that we have tens of millions celebrate on the 26th of January every year, Australia as a nation is a nation that only comprises of around 13 to 14 generations of occupation. For First Nations people, based on the evidence that's been accessible and analysed and provided through science, verifiable evidence, see, our people have been on this country for no less than 65,000 years, and our occupation spanned across well over 3,000 generations. And that's such an important part of human culture that's disregarded and ignored simply for the sake of Australians to be able to maintain all of their rights and interests and privileges as a part of a Commonwealth colonial nation. And the only way that that could be addressed, again, is through proper morally and politically acceptable truth-telling process. And that process can inform so much. And that process can inform what might be necessary in a national treaty with First Nations people. It can inform how a lot of the disadvantages that we're facing can be addressed and decreased for First Nations people. It could also inform what's necessary to be committed to by way of justice reinvestment, and I know that there's a federal commitment to that already. And from justice reinvestment, that can inform what are the necessary legal reforms that might have to be implemented to allow for proper equality and justice restoration in this country to occur.
5: Well, Dale Rusker, thank you so much for joining me for Courier Radio.
4: And a big thanks back to you, Kirsten, and also to all the listeners and all the mob down there in Redfern across New South Wales. Gratitude and respect to you all. 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Gratitude and respect to you all.
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Hello, my name is Grant Mayling, and I'm making a new podcast called Pride in Colour. It's all about celebrating queer black voices and the work they're doing in the community. I've been sitting down with people from all different spaces talking about their journeys, where they've come from, and what they're doing now. It's real people, real stories, real impact. And it launches in May

They used to grab him. Policemen used to grab all the kids, you know, some half-caste, some really. Little bit dark, you know. 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They send them all away. And I used to swim with them kids too, with growing up. And they used to call me Mermaid, 'cause I had a long hair, blocked myself with a long hair. Yeah, mothers and grandma, everyone crying, falling down, you know, for the kids. Like, policemen take him away.

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1: 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I'm from Stradbroke Island. I'm a Murray, and my people are the Noonuccal people. 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

Thank you.

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3: Hey there, I'm Jacob from the First Nations team at the ACCC. Have you been playing Ding Ding Games? Did you know these online casino games could be a scam and are illegal in Australia? 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You're not going to get in trouble, but it's important we keep our community safe. If you think you've been scammed, call your bank and report it to the Scam Watch First Nations info line on 1300 303 143. That's 1300 303 143. Authorised by the Australian Government, Canberra.
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5: You're listening to Koori Radio News with KL. The newly introduced Crown Lands Management Amendment Bill of 2026 is a statutory review that has the Aboriginal land rights movement questioning why there was no consultation from the New South Wales state government about the miscellaneous amendments. The passing of the bill would see laws applied retrospectively that can be used to defeat existing land claims, creating further disadvantage for First Nations communities in New South Wales. Councillor Raymond Kelly, Chair of the New South Wales Aboriginal Land Council, says the land rights movement are waiting to sit with the Lands and Property Minister Steve Camper and apply pressure to address three clauses in the bill that could see the undermining of the Aboriginal Land Rights Act of 1983. Here's the story.
6: What we're witnessing at the moment is, the suggestion that there's going to be some minor amendments to the Aboriginal Land Rights Act. As we look into it deep, we're very concerned that would have far-reaching effects around the ability of land that would be or could be returned to Aboriginal people under our ability to claim land under the Land Rights Act. So, yes, it's a difficult one, and it's a very complex issue, and it's very difficult sometimes to explain it. But essentially what it is that a review will happen periodically, and sometimes they're good things, and sometimes they're conversation that we have to have, and, we've got to have a bit of an arm wrestle with government at times.
7: It'd be great if you could explain to our audience about the difference between land rights and native title.
6: Okay, so the difference between native title and land rights is this. Within New South Wales, land rights are statutory. Government granted ownership of land designed to compensate for past dispossession of land. It's administered through the Aboriginal Land Rights Act through the Minister for Aboriginal Affairs. Now, we say it's currently at risk because the government wants to introduce a range of small, what they're calling small and minor amendments, but we think that they're far-reaching. Native title is a judicial recognition of pre-existing traditional land rights, so it can even exist somewhere in the land rights space. Generally, if Aboriginal land councils want to sell land, they've got to extinguish native title, which we think is a terrible thing for Aboriginal communities to have to do. The two acts can actually live in the same place at the same time. It's a very complex line of questioning, you know?
7: So I thought that local Aboriginal land councils can apply for freehold title through the Aboriginal Land Rights Act?
6: The Aboriginal Land Rights provides Aboriginal people with freehold title. That is the ability to buy, sell, and to make good on that granting of land. Native title is a little bit more difficult and doesn't quite provide the same means of use, if you like. And so we think it's very dangerous to not separate out the two acts. But we will try and do what we can when we can to see if they can coexist. And now, people would say that they can coexist and should coexist. But the difficulty is, of course, it's about the education for our community. We're in a situation where we're always trying to get a hand up. We're trying to, you know, develop opportunities in our community. So we sometimes can get lost in the detail. But they are two distinct pieces of legislation that can exist for the benefit of Aboriginal communities, even here in New South Wales.
7: It says a lease alone without any physical activity on the land makes land lawfully used. What is the difference between unlawful and lawful use of land when it comes to a title that perhaps a LAUK has on country?
6: Well, if we look at the Crown Lands Act, any parcel of land under the Crown could be set aside for community use. Could be a parking, a kids' playground, could be a golf club, a golf course. It could be a broad range of things. And so if those leases, like tennis clubs and so on and so on, so if those leases were in place and are continuing, it's sometimes they're not on the register for the Crown Lands. But when a piece of land is no longer being used in its original form, it will return to the Crown Land Register and therefore make it claimable under the Aboriginal Land Rights Act. So here's where the difficult situation is for lots of people. People think, okay, well, look, it's always been a tennis club. It's always been used for public use. We've always known it to be Crown Land. But if it's not continuing in vain with its original purpose, it can sometimes be claimed under the Aboriginal Land Rights Act. And that's what we've been able to do on numerous occasions in the last couple of years in particular. And so the government, I think, is having some difficulty trying to live with that. And maybe, you know, who knows, maybe they're trying to find a way to circumvent their own piece of legislation. Those pieces of land that have been granted now, we believe, will remain with the Land Council in which it was granted. What we're talking about, though, is we're talking about 34,000 parcels of land that are still held up trying to be determined for future opportunities and for future use by Land Councils. What we believe the Minister is touting and trying to produce is a way for that Minister or his agent to come along and go, well, we never meant for that one to be on the register, so we'll take that off. Who knows how many parcels of land are likely to be removed or preserved under those new changes to that legislation. The other point of that is, are we destined to only end up with the... there's an old saying, you know, that as the beast is slaughtered on Aboriginal communities, we ended up with the offal, meaning the worst of the cuts. Is that what's going to happen to us as we go forward? Well, we think there's a way to work through this if we can sit down and have a conversation with the minister and obviously with government. We want government to be fair and we want to be able to work through the process. If there are parcels of land that are really important for the use of all New South Wales people, then fine, let's have a conversation about that. What we don't think we can do is just allow some arbitrary person to be walking around with a pen and paper and going, that one's off, that one's off, that one's off the list.
7: And this is where this bill comes in, where they can make that decision based on what they see as lawful.
6: That's how we're seeing the bill being proposed. It was introduced in the later hours of the evening when very few people were around. You know, people are saying it was a mistake, it wasn't meant to be. But the reality is, how are we to know that? When we find out that the minister has introduced it, or not just the minister, but somebody else has championed his bill for him, When we find that out, and then we realise that the time for trying to project that and push that through the parliament is such a short space of time. That's why we've had to react. We want to be consulted, and in this case, we were just completely overlooked. If we as a state body are not aware of it, then what are the average land council? What is their understanding or insight is? And so that's our role as the state body. That's our role to advocate and to, you know, we've got the mandate to advocate and protect the rights of our people and the rights of our network.
5: And you're listening to Koori Radio News. I'm Kirsten Lindsay, and I'm speaking with Councillor Raymond Kelly from the New South Wales Aboriginal Land Council about the introduction of the Crown Lands Management Amendment Bill of 2026. Councillor Kelly has been speaking on how the bill could undermine the Aboriginal Land Rights Act of 1983 and block the applications of parcels of land waiting for determination to be approved. Coming up, we speak about the current reality for communities who live off country and the changes needed for better housing and employment opportunities.
7: One of your concerns is that this bill can undermine the Aboriginal Land Rights Act of 1983. Do you think it's time that the Land Rights Act was actually looked at and updated?
6: Yes, of course, we believe that. And of course, the review, the five-year review around the Aboriginal Land Rights, which is not now not the Crown Lands Bill, but the Aboriginal Land Rights has to have a review as well. So we're prepared to sit down with, and we're prepared to sit down and not just negotiate with the Minister for Aboriginal Affairs, but throughout the network to talk to people about those things that need to be altered and need to be addressed in terms of the way in which the Aboriginal Land Rights, you know, some of the shortcomings, some of the failings. Well, let's work through it. Let's have the conversation with the Minister and through his agent, maybe the Registrar, whoever. Let's try and find better ways to do our business.
7: Some of the issues that you're talking about, your current reality in New South Wales is that there's 43,500 unresolved land claims. The determinations are at a low, and the barriers to housing and land activation also mean people have housing issues, but also there is less opportunity for employment. That is the bigger picture, though, isn't it? That there's blockages to these claims and people aren't receiving, you know, the quality of life that they deserve.
6: Absolutely, Kirsten. And look, this is no indictment at all, but, you know, some of the major land councils are doing exceptionally well, and good luck to them. You know, they've been able to have decent parcels of land granted to them. They've been able to build good business opportunities. Fantastic. But when we move over the sandstone corridor and we start to, you know, head out west, and the land value isn't as grand. It's the opportunities for industry and economic opportunities, the employment opportunities are not great. How are we to help those groups of people? Well, what we want to be able to do is to ensure that they get a start as well, that maybe we can start to look at some of those other ways we could activate that land. The land may be for renewables, any number of things that we could do. But what we've got to do is make a determination, do we need to be pushing our resources either south or north or west? How do we do that to give everybody a fair chance and a fair go?
7: It also means people don't have to live off country as well, big problem all across Australia.
6: Absolutely, and that's what this is the notion. And if we're being honest about what it is to have a sense of country and a belonging, then that's where you come from. That's where you live. That's where your people have lived and died. That's where you see your future. And so you shouldn't be made move merely because, you know, the all the opportunities are in the cities. What we can do is we can start to build some of that regional cohesion and start to help people come up with ideas to build some of those industries. We've only just begun, but the reality is we still need to have some of these land parcels released to us, and some of them may be sold in in the need for cash to be able to stump up some of those business opportunities. That's a reality. Banks are not touching us, so that's one way to do it. If we can work collectively, I think, a little better across the state around activating land and getting reasonably decent parcels of land returned to our communities, then I think we can do much better than what we're doing right now.
7: You are calling for the deletion of three clauses in this amendment bill. What's the next step? Is it going through the courts, going into Parliament? What will you be doing?
6: Clearly, the responsibility sits right now with the Minister for Crown and this state government. We've put our opposition up. We've raised our concerns with just about everybody that we can think of. We're communicating with a broad range of support agencies. What we'll be doing is we'll be waiting on the government. We'll be sitting down having a conversation. We needed them to see us. We needed the government to know that we were in opposition to it. We were not going to be pushed around. Now, okay, if now is the time to sit down and negotiate and talk through it, let's do it from a level playing field. And so that's what we hope to do. More importantly, what we have to do is communicate as much as we can, and we have to do it effectively with the network. We're saying to people, you know, it's about free and prior consent and being informed. If we're saying it about governments to the state body, then we also have to do it to our network as well. So going back out to people, talking about the issues, and then trying to see where the advancements can be made.
7: So is there something you'd like to say to the community in relation to their own empowerment in learning more about this and becoming more involved and active?
6: Kirsten, this is the real opportunity. Once again, we find ourselves in a situation where potentially a government agency or a minister can make changes that can have reaching effects on our communities. What we tend to do sometimes is we're lulled into a sense of full sense of security. Everything's okay. We're moving along. We're doing the best we can, you know, till there's a tipping point. Now, what we're actually seeing in communities is that we think this is an opportunity to build good communications and good relationships again, build the relationships back up, and not just amongst the network, the land rights network, right across our broader communities. You know, we took a hit around the Voice and the fallout of all that. I think it's time now to raise ourselves back off our haunches and start to stand together. And that's what we're calling for right now. We're calling for solidarity. We're calling for people to stand together. We're saying to people, let's start talking together.
5: Councillor Kelly says withholding the activation of land will not improve the quality of life for communities in New South Wales. And moving forward, the Aboriginal land rights movement wants a seat at the table with the state government. He says they want to ensure the best interests of the community is the focus of decision-making with the bill. 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

In the morning, they found that he was dead. But I knew his spirit was flying free in those dark clouds overhead. When we gathered in the chapel, I swore I heard him sing his song. And as the rains poured from those thunderclouds, I just had to sing along.

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6: This is Koori Radio News with KL. The treaty conversation hasn't gone away when it comes to advancing sovereign rights and self-determination for First Nations people across Australia. The current New South Wales State Government has made a commitment to support the New South Wales Treaty Commission to facilitate conversations to determine if treaty or other forms of peacekeeping agreements are a way forward for communities across the state. New South Wales Treaty Commissioner Aidan Ridgway says it is time to stand up for what's long overdue. He says the treaty process is a long-term cycle and needs time to work through, so communities can address local issues for clans and nations before any further conversations are had with the state government.
7: The New South Wales government made a commitment before the last state election that they would want to engage with the Aboriginal community in New South Wales to talk about the idea of a treaty, and if Aboriginal people are interested in that, then what the process might look like. So this is some commitment that was made before the Fail Voice referendum. The government were, I think, serious about wanting to do that, and they've set out a two-year process. We've been, myself and Commissioner Naomi Moore, have been on the road now for some time. We've been to 37 different communities across the state, and run more than 40 different sort of community workshops and sessions in order to find out from people, Aboriginal people in New South Wales, do they want a treaty, and if so, what that should look like. So the conversation that's been started has really been done from an independent viewpoint. We're independent of government, although we provide them with a report at the end of a 12-month process. And it's really just to sort of dig into the details of what people are saying to us. We've been on the road now for more than 6 months of a 12-month consultation process. It's been designed at arm's length from government, so it doesn't follow that traditional government fly-in, fly-out model approach. And it's about embedding ourselves in community and getting to as many people as we can, not just the biggest organisations or the loudest voice in the room, we've attempted to be visiting the prison population in a number of prisons across the state. We've met with a number of youth that are in detention centres, mums and bubs, elders separately, in order to make sure that we get a good cross-representation of the voices, but hear what wider treaty means from their perspective. And so far it's been quite good in terms of the response of what people are saying. There's a lot of mistrust when it comes to looking at what the government's motive might be. But also, I think what's coming through clearly are probably four things as we're sort of midway through the process now. One is recognition that sovereignty was never ceded. So there's a very clear view coming through consistently with various communities and various First Nation groups, that people also see country as the foundation of law, identity and governance, and that being the basis for wanting to sit down and talk with government. The importance of self-determination and cultural authority, what that might look like, and then looking at an intergenerational reset, particularly with a young, growing Aboriginal population, how to engage them in the process, knowing that this might be some years off, how to build that capacity, but also working with young people, giving them capacity and skills and support them as part of possibly a future process.
8: I do want to talk a bit more about the government's commitment, but when we look at, say, now Victoria's treaty, they've opened up a statewide treaty as well as traditional owner treaties, which seems to be favoured by many communities that I've spoken with over the years. Is that a pathway that's being discussed in conversation in New South Wales?
7: Well, we've looked at the Victorian experience and analysed what process they went through over the past 14, 15 years. We recognise that whilst New South Wales and Victoria have similarities in terms of the Aboriginal community structure and profile, how it operates and works, in New South Wales it's also quite different in the sense that we've had a land council system around for the good part of the last three decades, and the number of groups are quite diverse in New South Wales. So it means sort of having to approach it slightly differently. But I think if anything, there's some learnings and insights in relation to looking at that process of engagement with government. Plus also, I think, an understanding around what communities themselves need to do and sit down and talk through a lot of the issues, resolve where there might be some issues that might get in the way of treaty conversations. And I think from that perspective, we've certainly taken that as a learning experience in more recent times. But we also look at the Treaty of Waitangi, First Nation treaty making in places like British Columbia, which are happening on a regular basis, and then some of the historic treaty outcomes, whether it's the US or other parts of Canada, all of them being thrown into the mix as a way of assisting us in having that conversation with Aboriginal people in New South Wales.
8: I've spoken to many First Nations people, not only here across Australia, but also overseas, and some of those treaties that were quite old on Turtle Island aren't working documents. They're set where one elder that went and visited community over there was saying that some communities are still receiving a blanket and $5, you know, which was in the original treaty. There hasn't been any changes. But do you think that even to have a treaty, even a federal treaty, that would have to be a living document that where there would need to be change?
7: Well, that's certainly the approach that we've taken. We've started out the process by adopting as a guide and as the standards the United Nations Declaration on the Rights of Indigenous Peoples, but also looking at modern treaty making versus historic treaty making. And that is that this isn't about looking at the past two centuries. We recognise that it also has to be about looking at the lived experience and circumstances of communities that exist now. What would it mean from their perspective? So we see it as a living document, as an outcome, because there's obviously a lot more complexity that you've got to work through in terms of a range of different government policy and legislation and other laws that are already in place. How do we operate in that environment, and how do we operate on an equal platform so that It's not sort of relegated to a secondary or third consideration as part of the policy landscape in which a treaty is expected to operate.
8: I was thinking about the United Nations Declaration of the Rights of Indigenous People, and is that something that you'd like to see implemented on a state, in state legislation, so there are better protections for human rights?
7: Well, we've adopted as our approach, and we've also sort of said to government that this is something I think that governments need to look at, not just to try and come up with a patchwork approach to responding to any positivity shown by any Aboriginal community about wanting to enter into a treaty negotiation. There's got to be consistency. There's got to be coherency across the front. The last thing we need is competing policies that don't work side by side. And because we're not starting from day one, it's about resolving some of the things that have ended up becoming either tensions in the way that policy works and law. For example, how does the Land Rights Act and the Native Title Act work side by side when each of them seek the same end outcome in terms of land justice, but the pathways to resolve them are quite different, and it does create some tensions in terms of schemes that came earlier that were done on a very different basis to what came out of the Mabo judgment, which was many years later.
6: You're listening to Koori Radio News with KL. I'm talking with Commissioner Aidan Ridgway from the New South Wales Treaty Commission, who has been speaking about the first steps of a statewide consultation with community members to determine if a treaty pathway is a way forward to engage a relationship with the New South Wales state government. Coming up, we'll be speaking about the commitment of the New South Wales government and the call for bipartisan support for a treaty pathway.
8: I know that you would be aware of the changes that have been made in Queensland and the Northern Territory in relation to the Treaty Acts being reappealed and all that hard work that has been done over the years to get to a certain point the treaty has been dismissed. Is that something that concerns you with a state election looming next year in New South Wales?
7: It is a worrying sign. I think that if governments are serious about entering into a process of ongoing talks and conversations around treaty, there's got to be a demonstration of good faith, and good faith is across the board. So it's not just about sort of making a very loose commitment to the conversation and then deciding that it might be all too hard. I think that if you're going to open up what is a really big, big question, governments and opposition have to expect that there's going to be some big answers coming back from community. So we've not shied away from trying to identify what those issues are, because they're essential to, I think, resolving and dealing with issues that have always been there. We can't just address it from the perspective of Australian citizenship and just look at the issues around closing the gap. We've also got to understand and appreciate what does a 65,000-year history and ancestry mean? How does that get accommodated in terms of the idea of First Nations citizenship and Australian citizenship being combined together?
8: You're halfway through your conversation and consultation process. When you do put your report together and you do have your recommendations for that, if there is a push for a treaty from the community, would you like to see a Treaty Act legislated in New South Wales?
7: Well, I think the mechanism for getting there is something that's part of a conversation that's still yet to be had. We can't determine that for government. I think that government really have to look at what the best pathway through is. Our recommendations, of course, would be there needs to be a phase two here. We can't do in 12 months what the Victorian Aboriginal people did in 14 years. So that means that there has to be time to not just identify the issues, but for community to workshop those issues. Because a lot of what's required goes also back to trying to resolve some of the disputes that exist within communities, resolving issues around what does cultural governance decision-making mean when it comes to who speaks for country, how do we recognise eldership, and even more contemporary issues around Aboriginal identity. There needs to be certainty around if a treaty is about looking at a negotiated agreement between parties. Identifying the parties is absolutely essential from a First Nations perspective.
8: We talk about those processes around clans and nations sorting out business for, you know, a treaty is actually frameworks developed. What would you like to say to people in the community who might feel a bit reluctant to get involved because there are differing opinions? What would you like to say in relation to support that's available?
7: Well, at the current time, because government are only looking at this as part of a 2-year commitment with a 12-month consultation process, there are no guarantees out the other side. The government have an opportunity to look at the interim report and certainly the final report to think about what it may take to the next state election in March of next year. But there's also, I think, an opportunity to understand that in order for community to engage in this process, it can't be something that's done quickly and hastily without any real forethought about what it means for communities themselves. I think that there'd be an injustice if it were thrust upon communities without support for building capacity, without understanding that it is very much an intergenerational project. It's not just looking at a funding agreement in a 12-month cycle. And so we need to, I think, approach it with sensibility and with caution, understanding that there are going to be things that can go on the table and other things that might be much more difficult. So setting up, I think, a very clear process and a roadmap, I think, is essential as part of our final report, but I think also the sorts of recommendations we'd be making to government. Governments think in short-term cycles. I think treaties are much more long-term. I think the thing at this stage is that we've been getting a very good response from all different communities across the state. There's a range of views being put forward, but the general feel is that people feel that it's worthwhile having this conversation. Even though there is mistrust and a apprehension around where it might lead, people do feel, I think, still reeling from the failed voice referendum. And hoping that this can push the ceiling back up and we can start to have conversations sensibly around some of those cultural rights issues and sustainability within communities in a far more sensible way, rather than the permission that seems to be given at the moment that it's okay for other Australians to sort of criticise and I think discriminate against Aboriginal people in a way. We need to be mindful. We've got to manage that environment, but we've also got to, you know, stand up, I think, for what's long overdue. It's 238 years. It's a conversation that our ancestors never got to have. Terra nullius got in the way. That's now been shifted, and we now need to have this conversation.
6: And that was New South Wales Treaty Commissioner Aidan Ridgway speaking about the process of statewide conversations that both he and Commissioner Naomi Moran have been having with communities across New South Wales. If you'd like to learn more about the conversations, head to www.treatynewsouthwales.info. 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

0: Good morning, everyone, and welcome to The Breakfast Show, live and deadly. My name is Tasha, and I'm your host who plays all the deadliest music here at Koori Radio. And good morning to you, Dr. Uncle Vic Sims, who is always with us in spirit here at Koori Radio. And thank you for an amazing song, Stranger in My Country, Stranger in My Land. Yes, a deadly catchy little tune right there. And Dr. Uncle Vic Sims sings it beautifully. And some Salt with Wildfires, some deadly vibes right there, your floods, and sending it all out to you wherever you are listening. All right, my beautiful people, before I continue, I'd like to make an acknowledgement to the traditional custodians of the land, the Gadigal people, for this is the land that Koori Radio is built on. And wherever you fellas are listening to, my beautiful people, pay my respects to all the land that you fellas are on. And just know that the ancestors are with us and around us and are always guiding us to this day. And most importantly, Australia always was and always will be Aboriginal land. Yes, good morning. Good morning. Today is Monday, fabulous Monday morning, the 25th of May, 2026. It is 7:12. Calm down, Tasha. 7:12 a.m. on the Koori clock. I'm already thinking I'm ahead of the day. I would wish it was already 5 o'clock today. It feels like that sometimes, you fellas. So, yes, what a beautiful day. Look, the weekend was fantastic. I went down to the pet day down here in Redfern, Waterloo. It was so cool. So many animals coming out, their dogs, their cats, and, you know, everything. There was no snakes and birds, but there was plenty of pets, plenty of dogs, and that's for sure. And a funny yarn, Auntie, good morning to you, Auntie Kayleen, bless her. She took her friend's cats and her cats, and first thing she said to me, Tash, there's this red cat that lives in the neighborhood, you know, that belongs to one of the owners there up in my block where I live, eh? And she took the cat to, you know, pet day. And anyway, she goes, Tasha, the vet said he got the biggest burrs, excuse me, out of all the cats she's seen today, you know? So it's funny because reason why, one, he wasn't de-sexed, and two, after 6 years old with cats, male cats, after 6 years old, if they don't get de-sexed, their testosterone grows. So it's like they're going to be on steroids and they start beefing up and getting solid. So yes, Ginger is getting the snip soon. But yeah, it was a very funny little yarn when she told me that. I was giggling. But her cats are all good. And I didn't take my cat down because I just could not be bothered. Tasha, you're terrible. But look, my cat is good, very lovely at home. And yeah, beautiful day. It was fantastic. And then on Sunday, there was the Cooter Girls come together, and that was beautiful day as well. Beautiful day down there as well at the Botanical Gardens. And it was it was up near, you know, sometimes we all get a bit lost and wondering where it is. I think we just need to say it's where the hook is. It's where the hook is, you know. So blackfellas know where to go. Where's that address? What's that place? So yeah, we're sort of more by landmarks, you know what I mean? That's how we roll. Yes, my beautiful people. So yes, wherever you are listening, please download the Koori Radio app. Download the app. It's not going to cost you fellas anything. 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We got you. 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InDigiTube is another amazing Indigenous platform. Very educational and informational. It's got podcasts in there. It's got interviews in there. It's got music in there. It's got radio in there. And you can listen to Koori Radio in there. And my favorite, KooriRadio.com. Okay. You can listen to us anywhere in the world with all that I just said, with all them options. Okay. So make sure you check us out. Sit back and relax and listen, because we always play the deadliest music. And honestly, I know we have the best catalogue in Australia of blackfella music. Yes, 100%, my beautiful people. So within saying that, here is Uncle Frank Yama with a groovy song called Never Quit. Yeah, well, you fellas, good morning.
1: 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We can't stop the fire, you know. 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

This song I'd like to dedicate to Aboriginal women of this country. Aboriginal women throughout history, Truganini, Mumshu, Ujuru Noonuckle, Ruth Cummins, Kate Elizabeth McCarthy. I sing this song. I sing it for all my sisters, who I feel are the backbone of our struggle in this country, trying to keep it together. Oh yeah.

And thank you, Aunty Marlene Cummings with Koori Woman. No Fix Address with The Vision. Aunty Cindy Drummond with Ruby Red Lips. Tom E. Lewis with Red Dust. And again, Uncle Frank Yama with Never Quit. Deadly Vibes right there, you fellas. 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Small businesses are just as important. And make sure you support, you know, our theatre, just black fellas in general. Because we are the deadly race. We are the deadly people. Now, you fellas, look, I'm having a look around, and one of my favourite things to do, I love watching TV. I'm not going to lie. I like seeing the making of television. I love seeing the behind the scenes of the making of television. But I love knowing the fact that Mob is got, we're starting to get very dominant in the space of film and television, which is fantastic, and it's been great. Even with radio, Koori Radio is part of that media space as well. Anyway, you fellas, look, if you're looking for something groovy to watch on TV and you want to support some free TV, but I know sometimes we get a little bit spoiled because we want to watch Netflix or something, but what about, you know, iView and SBS? There's some cool stuff on there, and there's some great movies on there as well. So there's some great Australian drama on there. Go and check out Gullagong is a good one with Yvonne Gullagong, her story. There's 3 episodes there you've got to watch. Mystery Road by Ivan Sen, definitely check that one out. And Top End Bub as well. So it's like that Top End wedding, but now she's having a baby. So it's really cool. Definitely watch it and check it out. Support, check it out. Look, and you know what? You know you're going to get a laugh out of it. There's going to be a great sense of humor in it, as well as some great other shows on there. Definitely check it out. I'm looking at it thinking, hey, I got to watch some of these. Definitely. You know, when you get sick of watching the same stuff all the time, got to go check out Australian television. We've got some of the grooviest shows. I think my favorite movie of Australian television, the one that comes to mind, is probably Priscilla. It was just so cool. It was just so cool, you know. But anyway, back then it was really big too. And Muriel's Wedding. But anyway, there's some deadly ones there as well, you fellas. So go and check it out. Go to iView. Doesn't cost you fellas anything. Download the app and sign up. It's groovy. All right, my beautiful people, let's keep rocking on. I got the music for you fellas this morning. Here is Zenith with Knock Me Down. Yeah, well, you fellas, good morning.

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Welcome back. Yes, Lola, I got to go to radio school. Hey, you fellas, welcome back to Koori Radio 93.7 FM. Yes, me and lovely Lola was having a little giggle and a yarn there just then. And that was Isaiah Firebrace, It's Gotta Be You, the Rainbow Snakes with Wild Horses, and Zenith with Knock Me Down. Deadly vibes right there. Now, don't forget to download and support Indigenous music too, you fellas, all right? Do it. Deadly vibes always. All right, my beautiful people, after 9 o'clock, lovely Lola's coming up next with Black Chat, all your latest news and current affairs. Make sure you stay tuned. Let's keep rocking up. It's getting up towards that 8 o'clock hour there now, you fellas. Here is Joey Gear with We Are Fighting For Our Rights. Great song for today. What do you reckon? Yeah, well, good morning.

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You're listening to The Breakfast Show, you fellas, with Tasha, live and deadly. That was Sharon Lane with It's All Over Now, Baby Blue, and Salt with God is Love. Amen to that. Yeah, well, you fellas, good morning. What a beautiful morning it is in Sydney. Let's check out the traffic and the weather and see what's going on. A little quick refresh of the traffic. We got Marylands Road at Fowler Road. Traffic lights are blacked out. All directions of traffic is affected. Dulwich Hill, Old Canterbury Road at Hampstead Road. Traffic lights are blacked out. All directions of traffic is affected. Take care driving out there, you fellas. It's usually around this time when it's raining, the traffic lights are going a bit AWOL around Sydney, okay? So take care driving. Let's get to where we need to be safely. All right, a little quick refresh of the weather. Sexy Sydney is hitting atop a max of 22 degrees today. They're going to be sitting at 22 degrees today. It is going to be partly cloudy, very high chance of showers and some light winds. Let's check out around the way. Excuse me, you fellas. Let's check out around the way. We got beautiful, sexy Newcastle. Shout out to everyone listening up there in Newcastle. You fellas going to be hitting a top of 21 degrees, mostly cloudy. We got Penrith going to be cloudy on 15 degrees today. Parramatta going to be sitting at 22 degrees. Sorry, 22 degrees, Parramatta. And Penrith, you fellas going to be hitting a top of 21. Parramatta, partly cloudy, 22. Campbelltown's going to be partly cloudy, sitting on 21 degrees. And the Blue Mountains, the beautiful Blue Mountains, going to be a bit warmer at 18 degrees today. And Gymea down south there, you fellas going to be sitting at top of 20 degrees. Beautiful weather there, you fellas. Beautiful weather there. You beauty. Look, wherever you fellas are listening, thank you for tuning in. We very much appreciate it. We've got some great vibes coming up for you. I've got to do a shout out to Sherry. Shout out to you, beautiful. I hope you had a fantastic weekend and didn't get too wet. And let's talk again soon, my beautiful best friend. All right, everyone. I've got the music for you. I want to get you moving and grooving and get you pumped up and get you ready started for your day, because this is the music I need to start mine. Here is, this is a golden oldie, this one. Billy Ocean with Loverboy. Yeah, way. Good morning.

Welcome back to Career Radio 93.7 FM. My name is Tasha and I'm your host who plays all the dirtiest music here on Gadigal Country. That was Chronix and SZA with One Love, Bob Marley with Natural Mystic, Erykah Badu with Sometimes, Stevie Wonder with Master Blaster, Billy Ocean with Lover Boy. Deadly vibes right there, you fellas. I remember I had that Master Blaster ringtone for your Master Blaster, the Master Deadly. It's such a cool ringtone. If you want to get a groovy Stevie Wonder ringtone, yeah, Master Blaster. Every time it rang, I was moving to it. too deadly. All right, everyone. Now, don't forget, after 9 o'clock, Lovely Lola's coming up next. And stick around for 3 p.m. for Making Tracks. All right, so make sure you stay tuned. And we've got some more great programs after 6 o'clock. We have the Lion Movement as well as Two Men in Your Head. So make sure you stay tuned for our amazing volunteer programs as well after 6 o'clock. All right, my beautiful people, let's keep rocking on. I got this beautiful song by Mia Lovelock called World Without Walls. Yeah, well, you fellas, good morning.

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Deadly vibes right there, you fellas. 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I'm on the way out now, you fellas. Thank you for tuning in wherever you fellas are listening on this beautiful morning. I much love and respect you when you tune into Koori Radio. Much love and respect to you out there. All right, as usual, Dr. Uncle Vic Sims coming up next with Black. No, Lola's coming up next with Black Chat, all your latest news and current affairs. It's Monday Irish, you fellas. You know we get a little bit AWOR when we get on here on Monday. But look here, as usual, Dr. Uncle Vic Sims to close the show with his amazing version, with the best version of House of the Rising Sun. I'll talk to you fellas tomorrow, 7 a.m. Yahweh, I'm out.

All right, this is it. Now listen up. It's time for a little bit of musicology. Now you're listening to the Oka Boys. It's the Sunny Coast Sensation. Listen closely here on Vibration.

Children, we love our town. We love our children.

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I'm feeling right, see that they're finny. No need for herbalization. I love this vibration.

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You feel this ragamuffin right here, right now. It be the 1 to the 2, and me it makes 3. We got the superstar in them right here. We're gonna bring it that one more time. Now listen and get high.

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You're tuned into Black Chat, coming to you live and deadly on this Monday, the 25th of May. 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I'm your host, Lola Forrester, and as we do, we always catch up with some really deadly people. And today we're going to catch up with Dr. Lucas, and this is, he's a postdoctorate fellow at the University of Western Australia. And this is new evidence reveals a millennium-old dingo was, virtually buried along the Darling Barker River in New South Wales here. Then we'll shoot over to Baloo and we'll catch up with our deadly brother over there, Jerry Georgatis. And this is his book that he's published out there, over there. That was last year. It's Cleveland Dodd, Child of the Desert Sunrise. Plus, we'll keep you updated with the news. And, of course, we'll be always playing your First Nation deadly music. So stick around here. I'm here Monday to Friday, 9 to 12.

And let's check out what the weather's going to be like today. And they're saying there's possible showers around about 2 o'clock. It's going to be about 21 degrees. And the humidity at the moment is sitting on 93%. So in this first hour, I thought I'd focus on our deadly muddy man. And that's Kutcher Edwards. He was up here yesterday with Emma Donovan. And they were performing at the Kuta Girls function down there at the Botanical Gardens. Oh, what a beautiful morning it was until it started to rain around about 11 o'clock. But hey, it was still good to see all the aunties there. And they had a few stalls and food. So, as I said, Kutcher Edwards, pretty deadly brother, and he was part of the Stolen Generation. And this is a track from Kutcher called Mother's Tongue, and then we'll come back with the headlines here on Black Chat. City.

And let's check out some of those headlines from First Nation media from ABC. And Stolen Generation survivors urge government to act in the lead-up to Sorry Day. And standing in the principal office of her local school, Bronwyn Smith knew she was about to receive some bad news. A grade 3 student at the time, she was surrounded by a group of police sergeants, the principal and the manager of the Aboriginal Girls' Dormitory in Cherbourg, Queensland. Without a guardian in sight, she was told to go to the children's dormitory where her sisters and brothers were taken, with the instructions not to return home. I didn't have any voice or advocacy about what was happening and why it was happening, the now 62 Waka Waka woman said. As the school bell rang, she went to the dormitory just as she was told, but what unfolded next created years of trauma that still impacts her today. And as they say here, the Cherbourg Aboriginal Girls Dormitory was situated on the government-controlled settlement, which segregated children from their families, imposing a harsh, strict routine. This regime, way of life, started before the sun came up. We had a 5 o'clock wake-up and we had to go and get boiling water from a fire outside in the yard and carry the water in a bucket up two flights of stairs and mop the floors every morning, Miss Smith reflected. There was no excuses and you did your bit because if you didn't, you'd get punished for it. But it also meant someone else had to pick up the slack. Children weren't allowed to leave the premises unless they had permission. Contact with their parents and siblings in other dormitories were forbidden. Miss Smith's brothers lived in the boys' dormitory. One day, by chance, she spotted them playing in the front yard. It was really horrible because I missed my brothers, she said. There were strict rules about how to set the dinner table, to tuck the sheets in of the bed with hospital corners, all part of the conditioning young girls endured while training to become a domestic servant. Christmas, we had the white dignitaries, sometimes from the department of the local town council, would come into the community to see how the blacks were behaving, I guess Miss Smith said. Meanwhile, also progressive Governor of South Australia, or ruthless manipulator, who was Gray, and Sir George Gray was the former Governor of South Australia and is remembered as a bundle of contradictions in both Australia and New Zealand, where he played a key role in the Maori War, but amid calls for the seat that bared his name to be renamed, who was Gray? And it says an independent inquiry into whether to rename the electorate of Grey after Indigenous leader Dr. Liberty O'Donoghue AC is underway. An award-winning historian has become the debate as archival documentation reveals a legacy of dispossession of Indigenous land and assimilation policies left by Sir George Grey. The Australian Electoral Commission is expected to make a decision in November. Also, two black mole and broken toilets inside dismissed government-owned homes, and bug infestations, walls covered in black mole and broken toilets are just some of the issues plaguing homes in Australia's most isolated communities, where the landlord is the state government. And as they say there, inside one of Australia's most isolated communities, bug infestation covered black mole and broken toilets. And it says, when Matilda and her two granddaughters needed to use the toilet, they were forced to walk down the road. I'd take them to my brother's house, but it's so far away, she said. She said her toilets haven't worked for weeks, and a toilet seat over the drain of her bathroom floor soaks up water that gushes out if it's flushed. The plumbing issues means the bathroom and kitchen sinks also pool with water. She's one of 300 who live in Western Australia's most northern community. It was more than 30 degrees and 80% humidity when the ABC visited the last month, whilst Matilda's home offered no reprisal. She pointed out to an air-conditioned unit broken in black dust, saying it had been broken for months. On her porch, Matilda pointed to a window. The fly screen comes up with a pull. The windows don't even shut. That's... There's no safety, she said. Matilda worries about her granddaughter's health and safety. Like many homes, Matilda's owned by the WA government through the Department of Housing, meaning she couldn't do the repairs herself. Instead, she must wait for government contractors to repair her issues. Yes, that's disgusting. Also, too, what else have we got on SBS? And on SBS here, over the weekend, please get vaccinated. Indigenous leaders urge pled amidst worst ever record diphtheria outbreak. And as it said, Australia's worst diphtheria outbreak in decades has been key to discussions at a meeting of Indigenous Affairs ministers and leading First Nation organisations in Sydney. One considered virtually eradicated, Australia is currently experiencing its worst ever recorded outbreak of diphtheria. During a meeting with the Joint Council on Closing the Gap, which brings together Indigenous Affairs ministers from all jurisdictions and the Coalition of Peaks, the Minister of Indigenous Australians, Melandiri McCarthy, stressed the seriousness of the outbreak. This is about our
whole country being aware that it is a national concern, Minister McCarthy said. About 230 cases have been reported this year. An investigation is underway into a possible diarrhea-related death. 60% of the cases are in remote communities of the Northern Territory, but the outbreak is also spreading across Western Australia, South Australia and Queensland. Minister McCarthy, a senator of the Northern Territory, has urged people to get their vaccinations or booster shots. I just urge Australians everywhere, please get vaccinated. This is important that Australians take note, and the more that we can vaccinate, the better. It follows a $7.2 million funding injection from the federal government, from the Northern Territory government and Aboriginal controlled health organisations to help curb the outbreak. $5.2 million will go to the National Crisis Care and Trauma Response Centre to provide a surge of workforce to administer booster vaccinations and treatment and to procure additional vaccines and antibiotics. The remaining $2.5 million will be sent on culturally safe communications to the Aboriginal Community Controlled Organisations and the AMS Northern Territory. Yes, and the AMS CEO, Donna Archie, welcomes the funding and says the package is an important step supporting front health workers. This additional support will help service continue vaccinations, contact tracing and community outreach efforts at a time when many clinics, particularly those in remote areas, are already under significant

on an average than non-Indigenous Australians, contributing to sustainable high stroke rates at younger ages. AF is a common heart rhythm condition characterised by an irregular heartbeat that can cause blood clots to form the heart and travel to the brain. It often has no symptoms until a blood clot triggers a stroke. AF-related strokes are typical, more severe than others, but AF itself can be detected through a pulse check or a 30-second recording using a portable single-lead ECG device. Current Australian guidelines recommend AF screening from age 65. Also too, the Aboriginal Medical Service Alliance Northern Territory has welcomed the Commonwealth's Emergent Support Package to support the response of the growing diphtheria outbreak across the Northern Territory, including additional vaccines, surge workforce support and expanded public health measures. More than 220 cases have now been recorded nationally in 2026, primarily in the Northern Territory, making the largest outbreak seen in Australia's decades. The overwhelming majority of cases are affecting Aboriginal people, including in remote and very remote areas. Also, too, from the Community Development Community Service announcement, the Department of Women, Aboriginal and Torres Strait Islander Partnerships and Multiculturalism is embarking on an ambitious agenda to strengthen programs and deliver improved outcomes across Queensland, is seeking an exceptional leader to take on the role of Executive Director of Regional Implementation. This senior executive service position offers a unique opportunity to lead transformational programs and services across the state, improving education, housing, health and economic outcomes for Aboriginal and Torres Strait Islander people. The successful candidate will oversee statewide service delivery across 16 regional offices, strengthen collaboration in government and community partnership, and ensure delivery aligns with the key priorities to achieve measurable and lasting impact. The department is looking for a confident leader with a proven record in management, large and geographical dispersed operations, achieving strategic outcomes and driven innovation. Applications close as of Monday the 1st of June, and so for more information or request, you can call 07 3018 6313, 07 3018 6313. Meanwhile, too, could Santos be geared up to sell Narrabri? New analysis casts future doubts on gas project viability. A new analysis has raised fresh doubts over the viability of Santos' controversial Narrabri gas project, and speculations that a project sale announcement will be made at the company's investment briefing day on Tuesday, the 26th of May. The Lock the Gate Alliance today published a brief note analysing Santos and third-party expert statements since the project obtained approval in 2020, which found that the targeted gas production from the Narrabri is now significantly low. The brief notes, Narrabri gas project shrinking, dirty and opposed, also reveals comments from independent energy expert Rick Wilkinson that the project's CO2 content was highly viable and could be up to 20% or unusually higher levels of coal seam gas that would expose the project to significant emissions and compliance costs under the Australian Reform Safeguard Mechanism. And SBS and NITV recognised the NAIDOC Committee's presentation of the Lifetime Achievement Award to a deadly woman from Bundjalung Nation, Auntie Rhoda Roberts AO. They congratulate Rhoda Field's family on this prosperous award, honouring Rhoda's profound and lasting impact on Aboriginal and Torres Strait Islander peoples and the nation. This award recognises Rhoda's emerged contribution across culture, theatre, art, dance, media, journalism and public life in Australia. It celebrates her remarkable legacy, which will continue to inspire generations to the stories she championed, the voices she elevated and the pathway she created for First Nation artists and community. SBS Director's First Nation Tanya Danning-Orman says a few people have shaped cultural few people have shaped Australia's culture as profound as Rhoda. She was deadly in so many ways, a visionary leader, trailblazer, tiresome advocate for First Nation voices. She transformed Australia's cultural landscape with courage, integrity and unwavering purpose. Her dedication to storytelling, truth-telling embodies what the NAIDOC Lifetime Achievement Award represents, and we'll congratulate the Roberts Field family on this award. And these are just some of the headlines. And as they come to hand, we'll keep you updated with that and more here on Black Chat, and we'll keep it moving with our deadly Muddy Muddy Man, hey, Kutcher Edwards with us, Side by Side.

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1: And let's check out what's in mainstream news here. And farmers fight battery storage proposal on agricultural land. And companies including Samsung applying for planning permission to install 3 battery storage facilities on farmland in eastern Victoria. Wow, as they say here. And as I say, the company proposed says the extra electricity will be needed when Victoria's coal-fired power stations are shut down. Victoria's planning minister is assessing the proposal, but the local government is opposed. Also, too, what else have we got here in the news? Yes, manual cars, a dying race, but new drivers are not giving them up. And Roxy Francis, full of nerves and excitement as she prepares to take her manual license test, even as the car drop is in popularity. Yeah, the 18-year-old moments away from taking her second driving test, and the Department of Transport sits along a busy two-lane road in Nambour on Queensland's Sunshine Coast. Daunting starts for a would-be driver. Oh, my hometown. And her driving instructor, Kerry Turner, says Roxy is confident behind the wheel but deeply aware of how intense the test can be for students. What's more, Roxy has decided to make things harder on herself by going for a manual license where most of her friends have gone for an automatic. I really like full driving, and I feel like I have more control over the gears and the car, so I just like it a bit better. Yes, I think you should always get a manual license first. And what else have we got here? No Ferries, McFerry Face, a new name for Sydney suburb, won't be by popular vote. And in coming weeks, Sydneysiders will be asked to help rename Bays West, while a competition will open to decide the look, feel and future of the suburb. And the New South Wales government is asking Sydneysiders to help rename the new Bayside Bay West precinct. The area, which takes in White Bay, Glebe Island, Roselle Bay and Roselle Parklands, is earmarking for housing, green space, cultural venues and a working harbour. In July, designers and architects will be invited to submit their vision for the new suburb. So they said in March, the New South Wales government has announced 77 hectare sites will be transformed to accommodate up to 8,500 homes, along with public transport, green space, cultural venues and a working harbour. The term Bay West had been used to describe the precincts, yes. As they said, however, the state government has decided the future suburb, just 2 kilometres from the CBD, deserves a new name. What do you reckon? Also, too, let's see, scrolling down and looking for other news out there. And is it Australia open time, a world leading, and researchers say it's a strength. Australia has distinctive strength when it comes to early trading, but more knowledge is needed for businesses to fully capitalise on it. And as I said, it's just 5:30 a.m. and the sun is yet to rise in Terrace Watson, sits on the east of Brisbane River with a coffee in hand, where he started his morning about 5 days a week, often with a bike parkway. It gives me time to plan what I'm doing in the quietness, he said. And he meets a group of 4 others for coffee, including Andrew Warren, who arrives at half an hour, said here. And as they say here, this is the Cafe of Brisbane South Bank is busier from 5:30 till 8:30 a.m. according to the owner. He says that they serve about 150 coffees during a decent morning rush, and the cafe is amongst 13% of Brisbane's food and drink businesses that are open 5 a.m. till 6 p.m. according to analysis by the University of Melbourne research fellow Anne Edwards. Between 6 a.m. and 7 a.m. the number of venues open just jumped to 32% by 8 a.m. Around half are serving customers. Wow, that's a lot of coffee first thing in the morning. It's like in Bondi too. They're up there at 5:30, 6 o'clock. And let's check out others. Head of Victoria's new childcare watchdog vows to protect children, and former Victorian Police Deputy Commissioner Wendy Stelham assures parents the childhood's childcare system is safe, vowing to safeguard children following the multiple cases of alleged abuse. And the head of Victoria's new childcare watchdog says the state's early childhood centres are safe despite multiple allegations against former staff. Former Deputy Police Commissioner has been appointed to lead the new industrial body, the Victorian Early Childhood Regulator Authority. Ms. Stegdam will begin the role in July. Also, too, scientists shocked $300 million irrigation scheme pushing ahead without the studies, and a $300 million irrigation scheme will supply 32.2 gigalitres of water to farming areas near Hobart from 2030. And scientists fears the taxpayer-funded scheme could put a major river at risk. Yes, and what else have we got here? Links between terrorism and DV could be key to preventing homicide, and a world-first research project is aiming to prevent families and intimate partner homicide with similar strategies to those being used to tackle terrorism and lone actor. Yeah, so this will be an interesting one. When you're looking for them, the similarities between the lone actor terrorism, mass shootings and intimate partner homicides are chilling obvious. Many attacks are carefully planned in advance. The majority are perpetrated by men, and a significant proportion of perpetrators have documented histories of violence against women. But researchers are increasingly homing in on another common thread. Some of the perpetrators of these seemingly acts of violence are motivated by grievances. They are preoccupied with a sense of injustice, loss or injury. They feel like victims. And Australia has established several fixed theory assessment centres that teams up police, mental health practitioners and other experts to monitor and manage the risk of lone actor terrorism and individuals who are fixated on public figures. Now, a world-first research project is hoping to do the same with domestic violence to prevent families and intimate partner homicides with similar strategies to those being used to tackle terrorism and lone act attacks. Yes. And we'll just keep it going, see what other news is there too, as well. And, what's this one here? Vegemite banned. Tim Tams welcome. Baseball brings Aussie flavours to US. As a teenager, Kirk Gamine had to choose between his iconically Australian sport and American pastime. He's now hitting home runs in major leagues in baseball. And, yes, so this is an interesting one to find out more about that. That's only just a very short story there. Also, too, in other news out there, Tony Abbott to be the new federal president of the Liberal Party, and former Prime Minister Tony Abbott will be the new federal president of the Liberal Party. He has been nominated and opposed and will be installed when Party Federal Council meets in Melbourne on Friday. The choice of Abbott, 68, is the position, has the support of the Liberal leader Angus Taylor, and more moderate Liberals are concerned. They fear the former leader, who retained a high public profile and very firm views, may be often in news and take attention away from Taylor. They also worry that Abbott, who argues the Liberals must have distinct, clear-cut positions, will drive the party further to the right. His supporters pointed to the energy and said he would put more life into demoralising and weaken party organisations. And Abbott replaced John Olsen, a former South Australian Premier, in the presidency. That'll be an interesting one. Also, too, a yearly count has found fewer people sleeping rough in Sydney's inner west city and parks. In the early hours of Tuesday, the 24th of February, a team of volunteers counted 296 people sleeping rough in the city of Sydney area. The figure is down 14% from the 346 people counted in February last year. Crisis and a temporary accommodation beds have almost at capacity, with 348 people staying in there on the night. Any reduction in the number of people experiencing homelessness is welcome news. New South Wales government agencies, as well as other outreach teams and services we fund across the city, work tirelessly every day to find limited available emergency beds and ultimately increasing long-term housing, Lord Mayor of Sydney Clover Moore says. The City of Sydney has seen a sharp spike in the number of people sleeping rough, living with complex mental and physical health challenges and drug and alcohol issues since the COVID-19 pandemic. We're seeing the number coming down, but up to 40% of those remaining on the street are dealing with long-term homelessness due to complex health issues and a severe lack of bed in psychological wards and transitional and long-term housing with specific mental health support, the Lord Mayor said. Yes, and what else have we got here as well is, when and how to watch the State of Origin game. And one, between the Blues and the Maroons. Yes, who are you? The feisty rivalry in Australia's rugby league returns to the field on Wednesday as the men's State of Origin series begins. Queensland holds the shield after a remarkable series victory in 2025 when they overcame the game one, defeated Brisbane to win a game two decider in Sydney. Here is what you need to know before kickoff game this Wednesday, the 27th. The Nine Network has broadcast rights of the State of Origin series. Games will be televised on Channel 9 and streamed online by Nine Now. You can follow the action wherever you can on the ABC Sports live blog, and you can listen to the ABC Sports live call with the commentators there, Andrew Moore, and expert analyst by Luke Lewis, Matthew Elliott and John Gibbs. So here is the kickoff schedule on your location. 8:05 New South Wales, Queensland, ACT, Victoria, Tasmania, PNG. 7:30 PM South Australia and Northern Territory. 6:05 PM Western Australia. 10:05 PM New Zealand, Fiji. 11:05 Samoa and Tonga, and 12:05 Cook Island. So game one of the series will be held in Sydney at the Stadium Australia. Queensland has enjoyed recent success playing in enemy territory. The Maroons have won the previous two State of Origin matches at Stadium Australia, a 38-10 win in the game one, ha ha ha, in 2024, and a famous 24-12 win with the 2025 decider to claim the field. As I say, born Maroon, I die Maroon. So I'll be wearing Maroon on Wednesday, and let's keep it going with Kutcher Edwards here with Kutcher Edwards with Stay With Me here on Black Chat.

And you're listening to Black Chat coming to you live and deadly on 93.7 FM. I'm your host, Lola Forrester, here Monday to Friday, 9 to 12. And don't forget, if you've got events happening in your community, one of the ways to get the message out there is to email us here at Black Chat. Over the weekend on Saturday, it was great to go to the Cootamundra Girls big commemoration down at Botanical Gardens, and they had Emma Donovan there singing, and also Kutcha Edwards. They had lots of stalls. It was great to see all the ladies there and others, you know, family members, and I think it was great, yes. So there'll be lots more coming up. This is a part of the Stolen Generation and Reconciliation. So keep staying around, and I'll keep you up to date as much as I can with other events that are happening out there. So this is another one, as Kutcha Edwards says, stand strong.

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And don't forget, between 10 and 11, Black Chat, that is, we broadcast through the National Indigenous Radio Service coming out of Turba Yagara country up there in Minjin and down there in Nam on 3KND on 1503 AM. Hey, and one of my deadly listeners there, hey, Mike Coleman, sorry, I hope you get better soon, man, but thank you for giving me a call and letting me know that you tuned in this morning, and hopefully that will make you feel better listening to my voice. Yeah, so yeah, so stay tuned. Thank you. And everybody else, please let me know where you're listening. And we'll keep it going with more of Kutcha Edwards, our deadly muddy muddy man, with As It Says, Stay With Me here on Black Chat.

And another deadly track there from Kutcher Edwards. Yes, and like I said, it was great to see him and Emma Donovan. Yes, she was just, I saw Emma with one of her daughters yesterday, and she's bought a house up the coast. Yes, so she's loving it up there, and so are her daughters loving it up there. And hopefully we'll be, in the not too distant future, having a maybe a track or two with Emma and Casey. Oh, wouldn't that be amazing? Two cousins, yeah, getting together, two Donovans, yeah. Let's see, where are we? We're almost to the top of the hour. I reckon we might be able to throw one more track in from our deadly brother. And as he says here, so little time here on Black Chat.

best of my knowledge, this is who I am. We are now at the crossroads. Tomorrow in sight, forge a future for our children. Let's stand and unite when all the world's problems take

Sorry about that, a little bit of a technical problem. But we've come to the top of the first hour, and hey, in the next hour, some really exciting news. And this is there's some research that reveals a millennium-old dingo was ritually buried at the Darling Barker River, offering a rare insight into the depth of relationships between First Nation people and dingoes in Western New South Wales. So we're going to catch up with one of the researchers, and that's our deadly Dr. Lucas. It's postgraduate to fellow over in Western Australia, and he's been working with the project lead. That's Dr. Emma Way at the University of Sydney. So we'll find out there. And how many species of dingoes are there? I mean, we grew up in Queensland. Everyone had a dingo or half-breed dingo, and they're pretty amazing. And as you know, Wangari, they're the large population of dingoes up there. So we'll find out a little bit more here on Black Chat. And there's no news on the hour, so I thought we'd just fill it with another track from our deadly sister Emma Donovan, and then we'll continue right through, don't forget, and we'll be broadcasting in the next hour through the National Indigenous Radio Service, coming out of Turba Yagra country and down there in Naam on 3KOND on 1503 AM. But 93.7 FM is still here. 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So stay tuned. I'm your host, Lola Forrester.

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